0: Nothing like a good feeling. That's Army, Ben Folds 5. An interview with Caroline Rose next on World Cafe.
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2: Hey, how are ya? 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I'm feeling pretty good. It looks like the weather's going to be a lot better tomorrow. We're looking at a 90% chance of showers and thunderstorms overnight tonight. Humid with lows in the upper 60s. Tomorrow, mostly cloudy in the morning, then clearing. 20% chance of showers. Humid with highs in the lower 80s. Sounds about perfect to me. I can take that. Looking forward to it. Thank you, Omadome. All right, nothing going to stop the flow. 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
0: Hey, this is World Cafe. I'm Raina Duris. You cannot put Caroline Rose into a box. Even Caroline Rose can't put Caroline Rose into a box. Caroline has always bucked against the system, whether it's against a music industry that exploits artists, which led them to starting their own independent record label, or against their own ideas of what a serious artist should be like. Coming up today, Caroline Rose joins me to talk about their upcoming new album, Gentling the Horse at the Walt Whitman Mall, out on October 23rd. They talk about figuring out how to be true to themselves as a songwriter and a performer, about making things fun, and about running their business outside of the confines of the traditional music machine. They also perform live, starting with a song they've been playing for about a decade, but was finally recorded for this new album. Here's Caroline Rose, live for World Cafe. Yip, yip, yow.

0: That was Hello Again, Jim, performed live by Caroline Rose on World Cafe. Caroline Rose has a new album called Gentling the Horse at the Walt Whitman Mall. They've been my guest today. It's great talking to you. Thanks for being here.
1: This is great. Thanks.
0: I'm Rena Duras. Back in a moment with more World Cafe.
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2: 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I was here last night, and you know, that was fine because I'm on the radio. 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
0: 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And now here he is, all grown up and looking back a bit here. I guess time just makes fools of us all. Father John Misty.

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Says a real name, it's like a country. You need a map to find your one. Now I do, you suppose you must approach the throne with its backup.

0: Finishing off this hour of World Cafe with the police driven to tears. But don't cry. You can always find World Cafe anytime at World Cafe on Instagram. Thank you again to Caroline Rose for being on the show today. And thanks to World Cafe senior producer Kimberly Junot for her work on that session. We produce a show at WXPN at the University of Pennsylvania in Philadelphia. I'm Raina Duras. 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
2: 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Taking a quick look at our weather forecast tonight, a 90% chance of showers and thunderstorms overnight, humid with lows in the upper 60s. Tomorrow, mostly cloudy in the morning, then clearing, but with a slight chance of showers, humid, and highs in the lower 80s. Yeah, I've been waiting for this weather for weeks, or has it been months, since it's been just brutally hot out. I melt. I'm that guy. I should have moved north. Like, way north. Like, Northwest Territories north. Yeah, you're gonna have to hear me talk about how great the winter is. Coming up in a few months. Stay tuned. Yeah. 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
0: If you've ever been to a Home Depot, you may not have necessarily thought, wow, I should write a song about this place. But inspiration struck medium build. Coming up, you'll hear a new track called Home Depot. Medium Build, singing about a guy named Steve going to Home Depot in that song. This hour, you will also hear a song from a guy named Steve. Stephen Wilson Jr. has this for you. Plus new music from Blondshell. And Wild Pink. All those tunes and more on the way. I'm Raina Duras, and this is World Cafe.
4: Live from NPR News in Washington, I'm Ryland Barton. The U.S. is hitting back at Canada after Canada put retaliatory tariffs on American goods into place today. The White House now says it's banning Canadian motorcycles, dairy, and alcohol products from the U.S., among other actions. NPR's Emily Fang has more.
5: Citing what it called discriminatory measures against American cheese,

0: medium build, new song called Home Depot. It takes you to the plumbing section with an emotionally stunted guy named Steve, who does sound like he actually knows where everything is in the store. So he's not doing that thing that I do at Home Depot, which is like wandering around aimlessly begging for someone to send an employee to help me. One place I do know my way around is the World Cafe Vault. And that's where you're going next on Live from the Archives in just a minute here on World Cafe.
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1: Thank you, Phoenix. 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Gotta commend him on the job he's done with that. Check it out. I'm Andy Herman, your friend here on the radio every weeknight from 7 to 9 p.m. with World Cafe. Coming up at 9 is Exponential Radio, an eclectic music mix to take you through the overnight. And speaking of overnights, tonight, 90% chance of showers and thunderstorms, humid, lows in the upper 60s. Tomorrow, mostly cloudy in the morning, then clearing, slight chance of showers, humid, highs in the lower 80s. Sounds fantastic. Love it. 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
0: Taking you back to the mid-aughts on Live from the Archives today on World Cafe, I'm Raina. Your set of exclusive live recordings from the cafe starts with this one from 2005, when Australian artist Ben Lee came by to play tunes from his album Awake is the New Sleep. This is Ben Lee, Catch My Disease, live for World Cafe.

0: 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A new song about a topic that was also sort of recently tackled by Bob Dylan, next on World Cafe.
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0: Hey, Raina Duris with you on World Cafe. About 6 years ago, Bob Dylan released the song Murder Most Foul about the assassination of President John F. Kennedy. Here's a little bit of it.
6: "'Twas a dark day in Dallas, November 63. A day that will live on in infamy."
0: That's the beginning of Murder Most Foul by Bob Dylan. 17-minute song about the JFK assassination. Now, New York band Wild Pink is using that same event as a jumping-off point for their new one, but they're a little bit quicker about it. Only about 4.5 minutes here. This is Round of Applause at the End of the World. New Wild Pink on the Cafe.

0: Death Cab for Cutie, Punching the Flowers, and that's it for World Cafe today. Thank you so much to the public radio stations who bring this show to you. And thanks to our whole team here who make it happen. We produce it at WXPN at the University of Pennsylvania in Philadelphia. My name is Raina Duris. Thank you for listening to World Cafe from NPR.
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2: The Nebraska Update podcast, a great way to start your day. Hey, good evening. I'm Andy Herman, packing up, getting ready to get out of here, coming right up on 9 o'clock, but we got a whole overnight ahead of us. Stay tuned for Exponential Radio next. Tonight, expect showers and thunderstorms, a 90% chance of them throughout the overnight. Humid with lows in the upper 60s. Here's the good part. Tomorrow, mostly cloudy in the morning, then clearing. Slight chance of showers. Humid. With highs in the lower 80s. The lower 80s. That sounds great. We're making our first moves towards fall. Can't wait. Cannot wait. All right, I'm going out on a high note here. Signal something new. 101.9 Nebraska Public Media Omaha. Have a lovely evening.
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1: I'm Indira Lakshmanan. 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That's next time on Here and Now.
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1: Nate Amos fronts the band This Is Lorelei, and his song Dancing in the Club has been covered by MJ Lenderman and Geese.
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1: I'm Indira Lakshmanan. 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That's next time on Here and Now.
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When I'm

come on in now, buddy. You know my husband just now left. Showing up and just now left. 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
1: During the pandemic, we called them essential workers. Today, one professor says we're treating them more like disposable workers, excluding them from benefits and protections afforded to other kinds of employees. What it means to be disposable in today's labor market. 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
3: I'm Indira Lakshmanan. Polyester is the most popular synthetic fiber in the world, but Gen Z wants nothing to do with it. The perception of polyester as cheap or tacky dates back decades, but for young shoppers, is abandoning polyester easier said than done? That's next time on Here and Now.
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4: This summer, something happened with an OpenAI test that's put the tech world on high alert. A swarm of agentic AI broke out of OpenAI, formed its own chatbots, and attacked another company. And it happened multiple times. The agentic AI even talked about self-sacrifice in order to achieve its goals. Now, this isn't a story about AI consciousness. It's actually a story about some very human failures. That's on the next On Point.
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1: During the pandemic, we called them essential workers. Today, one professor says we're treating them more like disposable workers, excluding them from benefits and protections afforded to other kinds of employees. What it means to be disposable in today's labor market. 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
3: This summer, something happened with an OpenAI test that's put the tech world on high alert. A swarm of agentic AI broke out of OpenAI, formed its own chatbots, and attacked another company. And it happened multiple times. The agentic AI even talked about self-sacrifice in order to achieve its goals. Now, this isn't a story about AI consciousness. It's actually a story about some very human failures. That's on the next On Point.
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4: I'm Indira Lakshmanan. Polyester is the most popular synthetic fiber in the world, but Gen Z wants nothing to do with it. The perception of polyester as cheap or tacky dates back decades, but for young shoppers, is abandoning polyester easier said than done? That's next time on Here and Now.
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3: Comedian Stavros Halkias has had a busy few years. 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
3: I'm Juana Summers. I talked to Halkias, a Baltimore native, about his new special, Uncle Stav, on All Things Considered from NPR News.
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2: 6:43 Central on a Wednesday morning at Nebraska Public Media. Dale Johnson alongside. We have a lot to think about this morning, including the idea of law enforcement taking possession of ballots in the middle of an active election. That would have been considered impossible years ago, but now officials and judges are preparing for it. That's ahead in 15 minutes here on Morning Edition. Highs today across Nebraska will range from the upper 70s to low 80s, a nice contrast to those feel-like heat temperatures of 100 to 105. Morning lows, too, are changing. Tomorrow, we'll see more overnight temperatures drop into the upper 50s. Some of that is around this morning. Alliance at 57 degrees. It's 57 in Chadron and a 59-degree morning in Scotts Bluff.
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10: Good morning, I'm Michelle Martin. A huge tree that stood in Washington, D.C.'s DuPont Circle snapped in half during a violent thunderstorm last week. Since then, people have been leaving thank you notes on what's left, thanking it for its shade. The oxygen is produced. One person wrote, "You were here when I was young, and now I'm old. You will be missed." Sometimes you don't know what you've got till it's gone, but it's never too late to say thank you. 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
2: And this is Nebraska Public Media, 6:45 Central on a Wednesday morning. I'm Dale Johnson. In July, more than 4,000 reports were made through the mayor's hotline in Omaha. Jessica Wade introduces us to the team on the other side of that line.
6: 5 days a week, more than 100 calls a day.
12: Mayor's Hotline, can I help you?
6: A small team inside Omaha City Hall hears from the public on everything from potholes to overgrown lawns and vacant vehicles.
13: You truly don't know what's going to happen day in and day out.
6: For nearly 2 years, Sean Winquest has led the team of four taking those calls. His job is a combination of civic service, problem solving, record keeping, and simply listening.
13: Several cities don't have a centralized area that they can call to report an issue.
6: Here's how it works. An Omaha resident calls the hotline at 402-444-5555 or makes a report online at omahahotline.com. Winquest and his staff intake the questions, concerns, and complaints.
13: What we do when we get the phone calls and emails is if it's an issue that the city can address, like if it's tall weeds, vehicle complaints, we can take the information from the citizen, put it into the system, and then route it to the appropriate area so that they can address it.
6: Every issue raised through the hotline or through an online submission form is recorded by the team. A monthly report is then published on the mayor's hotline website. In July, more than 4,000 reports were made by phone and online. What concerns are causing the most commotion? Overgrown vegetation and abandoned vehicles.
13: If the citizen goes on to the website, identify like if it's a vehicle issue, the request goes directly to police. So it kind of is a little bit more of a streamlined process so that it doesn't, no manual routing that takes place.
6: Some calls can't be handled by the city. For example, a caller complaining about their neighbor's rooster would be referred to the health department. Complaints of an aggressive dog would be directed to the Humane Society. Winquest said the biggest challenge is hearing someone share their problem and not having a solution.
13: We've gotten calls from people saying that they're having issues with federal agencies, like CPS, or they are getting scammed or things like that. And there really isn't anything that we can do. And it being not being able to assist someone is one of the hardest challenges that we see.
6: Omaha Mayor John Ewing said the hotline is meant to be a one-stop shop for communicating with the city. When a call comes in, the hotline team takes down the information, which can be shared anonymously. They then identify the best route for the complaint to be addressed.
0: Because sometimes you don't know if you need planning or if you need public works or if you need the Visitors Bureau. You don't know. So this way they can shoot us the information and then we can get it to the right person.
6: The job's not always easy. Calls sometimes come in from frustrated residents who take their anger out on the person at the other end of the line, or lonely individuals who just want someone to listen.
13: Some we call as frequent flyers. I mean, we have some individuals that you can tell they watch the news. When there's something that's happening, they will call us or send us emails. And a lot of it is just them giving what's on their mind, and then they expect nothing else.
6: Cindy Wiles said having good coworkers makes all the difference.
14: I'm coming up on five,
15: I think.
14: Yeah.
15: Just here, but you've been with the city for
14: I served with the city in 95. I should be retired, but it's hard to leave. I'm sad you missed out on Anna. She's another one of our...
6: In 2025, Winquest and his team responded to more than 50,000 calls and emails.
14: Morale is a big thing. And, it's huge. Anyway, I want to answer this.
6: No matter the issue...
12: Mayor's Hotline, can I help you?
6: There's someone on the other line waiting to pick up. Reporting from downtown Omaha, I'm Jessica Wade, Nebraska Public Media News.
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19: 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I'm Leila Faldin.
20: And I'm Michelle Martin. Good morning. One of the most competitive midterm Senate races has its matchup set for November. Former U.S. Senator John Sununu won the Republican primary in New Hampshire last night. He will face Congressman Chris Pappas, who won the Democratic primary. That's according to race calls by the Associated Press. They're running to replace Democrat Jeanne Shaheen in a race that both parties see as key to determining control of the Senate. Josh Rogers with New Hampshire Public Radio is up early for us after a late night. And he's with us now to tell us what happened. Good morning, Josh.
21: Good morning, Michelle.
20: So walk us through the key results.
21: Well, there was a tight, open Democratic primary for one of the state's two House seats that was really only called early this morning, and that was for Stephanie Shaheen. She's the daughter of Jeanne Shaheen. That was a big race. The younger Shaheen beat former Obama administration official Maura Sullivan. The race featured millions of dollars of outside spending and really became quite nasty and personal. That was by far the tightest primary. But the Senate race is the bigger deal. It's also an open seat race due to Gene Sheehan's retirement. Democrats chose four-term Congressman Chris Pappas, a political moderate, over a more progressive challenger, Karishma Mansour, and Republicans chose Johnny Sununu over former Massachusetts Senator Scott Brown. Sununu comes from a big political family here and actually held the same seat he's now seeking nearly 20 years ago.
20: And President Trump had backed Sununu over Brown, but given Trump's low approval ratings, does that actually help him now, or would it be better for Sununu to maybe keep some distance from the president going forward?
21: I mean, we'll see if it helps. It may have helped him in the primary, but the distance making on Sununu's part is already happening. During the primary, Sununu tended to downplay the significance of Trump's endorsement, and he's also worked to distance himself from the president on some key issues. He said he never would have attacked Iran, for instance, and he's criticized Trump's tariff policies, but Trump made the endorsement, Sununu accepted it, and Chris Pappas is going to and has been looking to tie Sununu to Trump really at every turn. And, you know, for Sununu, Trump's backing does mean money and support from the party's base. And for Trump, you know, picking Sununu gives him a better chance of flipping a seat that a Democrat, Jean Shaheen, has held since she beat Sununu back in 2008. So we'll see.
20: And what about the issues? What issues have New Hampshire voters been telling you are most important to them?
21: They've been talking a lot about the economy, really the high costs across the board from gasoline to healthcare and housing. The war in Iran is another big concern. So are tariffs. Canada is a major trading partner with New Hampshire, and state tourism officials have reported that cross-border visits from Canadian tourists were down significantly this summer. So tariffs are really a concern here.
20: And the Trump administration sent election observers to New Hampshire and other states for primary elections. What were they doing yesterday, and what do local officials think about them being there?
21: Well, local officials have said non-disruptive monitoring is fine. And from what I understand, that's basically what took place here in New Hampshire yesterday. In the run-up to this election, there was real concern that it wasn't going to be non-invasive monitoring. And there's been tension between state election officials and the Trump administration over things like non-public voter rolls, and the possibility of more intense monitoring in November remains a real concern. And, you know, and it obviously comes as President Trump continues to allege without evidence that election tampering is widespread in New Hampshire and across the country.
20: That's New Hampshire Public Radio's Josh Rogers. Josh, thank you.
21: You're welcome.
19: Those fears about President Trump's unprecedented hunt for voter fraud are not just being felt in New Hampshire. Voting officials across the country are actively preparing for a scenario that seems out of a dystopian movie. Federal agents seizing ballots in the middle of an election. NPR voting correspondent Miles Parks is covering this. Good morning, Miles.
1: Hi, Layla.
19: Okay, so is this really something officials are worried about?
1: Yeah, I mean, just to be clear, this has never happened in modern political history,
19: right.
1: But like with so many things, President Trump has moved the country into uncharted waters. You know, earlier this year, Trump said openly in an interview with the New York Times that he wished he had pushed harder for the federal government to seize election equipment after 2020. Mm-hmm. Also, separately earlier this year, two different search warrants were executed in Fulton County, Georgia, and Riverside County, California, that involved the seizure of ballots. So this has become very real for election officials. I was talking with one state election official who didn't have permission to speak publicly, who told me that their state has conducted three different trainings this year to prepare election officials for potential warrants.
19: Wow. I mean, the ballots that federal agents took in Georgia were for the last presidential election, though. So seizing ballots in the middle of an ongoing election as people are voting, that sounds like a totally different level of disruption.
1: Definitely. I mean, if ballots were seized before counting and certification were mm-hmm. done, it's possible local officials wouldn't even know how many ballots were turned in or whether the ones that were seized were tampered with in some way. I was talking about this with Rick Hassan, who is the director of UCLA's Safeguarding Democracy Project. He's an election expert. And he told me in elections, this is known as breaking the chain of custody. And it's basically the easiest way you can find to create a lot of doubt in the results.
3: You can't unscramble the egg. Once the ballots have been taken out of the custody of election officials, there are at least going to be conspiracy theories that ballots have been altered or added to or removed.
1: Hassan wants judges to understand the irreparable harm, that's his words, mm-hmm. that seizing ballots in this period right after an election could cause. So he actually wrote a guide to help judges who might be faced with requests from law enforcement this year. It came out today and he shared it exclusively with NPR before its release.
19: So it's not just voting officials preparing for these scenarios. It's the actual judges who might be receiving the requests.
1: Exactly. I mean, the Fulton County raid was a wake-up call, not just for election officials, but for the entire judiciary, according to judges who I've been talking to. That affidavit that led to that warrant being executed relied on misleading claims about the 2020 election, which gets at something that I heard a lot as I was reporting this story, which is that judges are not experts in election administration. Traditionally, mm-hmm. warrants are signed off in secret, which is why one of Hassan's big recommendations to judges is to bring election officials into the process. They may have already investigated the claims that law enforcement are investigating, and they might have other alternatives that wouldn't be as disruptive.
19: What other recommendations did this guide have?
1: It really all comes down to finding ways not to break that chain of custody. A judge can potentially consider whether copies or reproductions of ballots would satisfy the same investigative purposes. Also, maybe allowing law enforcement to observe tabulation or counting. Also, timing. You know, can a search warrant be executed after all the votes are counted? As we talked about, a ballot seizure like this in the time right as an election is still being finalized would be unprecedented and potentially allow a level of chaos in the process that has never been seen before. So it's really just making sure judges understand the gravity of that before they sign something that can't really be undone.
19: That's NPR's Miles Parks. Thank you, Miles.
1: Thank you.
19: It's Morning Edition from NPR News. I'm Leila Fadel.
20: And I'm Michelle Martin.
2: And I'm Dale Johnson. A minute before 7 Central on 9-9, September 9th. 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All of that means we have another hour of Morning Edition coming up.
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20: Good morning. The UK banned products from the occupied West Bank, trying to stop settler violence against Palestinians. Israeli officials were furious and in response moved to throw some British representatives out of the country. It's Morning Edition from NPR News.
2: Plus, the state's auditor calls overtime last year for Lincoln Fire and Rescue a staggering amount. What all that overtime costs Lincoln in 30 minutes.
20: The head of the Smithsonian Institution is retiring and says it has nothing to do with President Trump's attacks. I'm Michelle Martin.
19: And I'm Leila Fadel. The administration called the Smithsonian's presentation of American history anti-white. Also, how Trump's trade war with Canada is affecting his trade war against China. And former national security officials say Trump is destroying post-9/11 improvements to intelligence agencies. It's Wednesday, September 9th. On this day in 1776, the United Colonies of North America became the United States of America. The news is next.
7: Live from NPR News in Washington, I'm Corva Coleman. The U.S. and Iran continue to fire at each other in the Middle East. NPR's Aya Batrawi says that last night, the U.S. military says it destroyed 5 Iranian oil carriers in the Gulf of Oman and off Iran's Karg Island.
22: CENTCOM says it did give notice to the crews aboard those ships to abandon before they were bombed. And it says that these attacks were in response to U.S. missile attacks on a U.S. Navy warship that were successfully evaded.
7: NPR's Aya Batrawi reporting. Iran says it responded by targeting U.S. vessels and oil tankers. And it says it fired on 10 ships trying to transit through the Strait of Hormuz with the help of the U.S. military. Missouri's congressional elections are in flux after a last-minute order from a federal judge. The order requires the state to use a congressional map that could favor Republican candidates. That followed a quick decision from the U.S. Supreme Court. From St. Louis Public Radio, Jason Rosenbaum explains the court orders have created some confusion.
4: U.S. Supreme Court Justice Brett Kavanaugh refused to hear an appeal of a Missouri Supreme Court decision that requires election officials to revert to a Democratic-leaning redistricting map from 2022. But minutes later, a district court judge said election officials had to use a newer Republican-backed map created as a result of President Trump's redistricting efforts. That decision was immediately appealed. St. Louis County Democratic Elections Director Eric Fay says he's worried about meeting critical deadlines without clarity about which map is in place.
8: It's just too early to say yet exactly what everybody's going to do.
4: The Missouri Supreme Court blocked election officials from using the more GOP-leaning map after it ruled a referendum over the new lines could go on the November ballot. For NPR News, I'm Jason Rosenbaum in St. Louis.
7: A federal appeals court hears arguments today in a case that seeks to end telehealth abortion access. As NPR's Selena Simmons Duffin reports, this is the same abortion medication case the U.S. Supreme Court considered earlier this year.
10: The case is Louisiana versus the Food and Drug Administration. Louisiana has a total abortion ban and argues that the FDA's telehealth rules violate states' rights because residents of Louisiana have been able to use telehealth to continue to access abortion despite the ban. They can connect to a doctor online in another state and then receive the medication in the mail. Louisiana also questions the FDA's decision-making process for granting telehealth access to medication abortion in 2023. If the lawsuit succeeds, telehealth abortion access could be restricted across the country, including in states where abortion is legal. Oral arguments are at the Fifth Circuit Court of Appeals in New Orleans. The case is very likely to end up back at the Supreme Court. Selena Simmons Duffin, NPR News.
7: You're listening to NPR News from Washington. Rhode Island is holding primary elections today. One closely watched race is between Democratic Governor Dan McKee and Democratic challenger Helena Foulkes. The leader of the world's largest museum, the Smithsonian Institution, says he is going to resign. Lonnie Bunch III has been the Smithsonian secretary for 7 years. In the past several months, the institution has faced harsh criticism from President Trump. The president says some of the museum's exhibits are wrong and its leaders cannot be trusted. Lonnie Bunch is the first Black American to lead the Smithsonian. Tennis history was made at the U.S. Open today in the early morning hours. Ben Shelton prevailed in the tournament's latest match to ever finish. NPR's William Jones reports.
23: By the time American Ben Shelton had served an ace to secure the crucial tiebreak in a five-set thriller against defending champion Carlos Alcaraz, the clock had ticked past 3:30 in the morning. As the two embraced at the net, their quarter-final had gone on for 4.5 hours. Most fans inside Arthur Ashe Stadium had stayed in their seats, burning the midnight oil and witnessing U.S. Open history unfold. Shelton's win over Alcaraz means that an American will play in Sunday's final. He now goes up against fellow countryman Francis Tiafoe in the semis. They'll both be hoping to end a 23-year drought since an American man has won the US Open. And in Shelton's case, after some well-earned sleep. William Jones, NPR News.
7: And I'm Corva Coleman, NPR News in Washington.
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0: Thanks for sticking around and joining us for another hour of Morning Edition here on Nebraska Public Media. Dale Johnson alongside. Busy, busy time out of the newsroom. The state's auditor has found that Lincoln Fire and Rescue employees logged in more than $7 million in overtime in 2025. And a man headed to Salt Lake City from Omaha was caught Saturday afternoon allegedly trying to carry a firecracker and lighters through security at Epley Airfield. All this comes about a week ahead of the 25th observance of 9/11 attacks. We'll tell you about a new program that allows visitors without airline tickets to pass through security and enter gated areas. Is that a good idea? We'll look at the story in 25 minutes here on Morning Edition. 56-degree morning in Alliance, 56 in Chadron. We'll share some other 50-degree overnight low temperatures in communities around the state throughout the morning here on Morning Edition.
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2: It's Morning Edition from NPR News. I'm Leila Fadel.
3: And I'm Michelle Martin. Good morning. Israel reacted with anger and defiance to yesterday's announcement that the United Kingdom would impose trade sanctions on Israeli settlements in the occupied West Bank.
2: Britain's foreign minister called the ban necessary to stop settlement expansion and Israeli settler violence against Palestinians there. He accused what he called settler terrorists of ethnic cleansing. Canada and France joined the effort and imposed their own sanctions, intensifying international pressure on Israel from longtime allies.
3: For more on Israeli and Palestinian reactions, we go now to NPR's Carrie Kahn, who is in Tel Aviv. Carrie, good morning.
4: Good morning, Michelle.
3: So I understand that Israeli officials were rather indignant and retaliated quickly after the UK announcement. What did they say?
4: Foreign Minister Gideon Saar called the UK's statements about Israel's conduct in the West Bank outrageous lies. He said they were morally distorted and anti-Semitic. Here he is.
5: I say to the Labour government and to every government in the world that thinks it can force Israel to act against our national and security interests, you have no chance of succeeding.
4: Retaliation, too, was quick. They announced the closure of the British consulate in East Jerusalem. That office mainly deals with Palestinian affairs. And they had a list ready of British representatives that are now barred and expelled from Israel.
3: And what about the reaction from Palestinians in the Israeli-occupied West Bank?
4: The Palestinian Authority's president put out a statement yesterday welcoming the sanctions. In the West Bank, we spoke with Suleiman Douabshe, the chairman of Douma, a Palestinian village. He said he wished the sanctions had been firmer. These decisions, he says, for us will have an impact, and that means a lot for Palestinians in the West Bank. But he said he doubts Israel will make any changes because he says the government does not respect international law. His town has been hit extremely hard by settler violence. Several residents have been killed by settlers since October 7th, and cars and homes have been burned. The UN says there have been more than 3,000 attacks by settlers in the West Bank since October 7th, 2023. And in this year alone, Michelle, the UN says at least 79 Palestinians have been killed by settlers and Israeli troops.
3: But apart from the political fallout that you're just telling us about, will this trading ban actually affect Israel economically?
4: The short answer, no. Most exports from the West Bank are agricultural, and Israel's total agricultural exports to the UK are very low. And that's according to Aran Yashiv. He's an economist at Tel Aviv University, but he did tell me that sanctions could be damaging if the entire European Union, Israel's

0: We're coming up on 843 Central on Nebraska Public Media. Got a book suggestion for you. It's called The Feather Wars by James McCommons. Because early Americans thought resources of this new country were infinite, birds were hunted for food and fashion to the point of extinction. The book, The Feather Wars, is the history of an unlikely group of individuals and organizations who came together to protect American bird life. Find a book review online. It's there, nebraskapublicmedia.org/allaboutbooks. As I mentioned earlier this morning, the heat wave is over, 11 days worth of that. Now we're into September, and temperatures will be more normal, upper 70s to low 80s, a nice contrast to the hot heat index that we've been suffering through. Tomorrow we'll see more overnight temperatures drop into the upper 50s because the morning lows are changing. The normal low for this time of year is 56. This morning we've been talking about 50s, Alliance at 54. 55 with sunshine in Chadron. It's a 59-degree morning in Norfolk.
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2: Good morning, I'm Michelle Martin. A huge tree that stood in Washington, D.C.'s DuPont Circle snapped in half during a violent thunderstorm last week. Since then, people have been leaving thank you notes on what's left, thanking it for its shade, the oxygen it's produced. One person wrote, "You were here when I was young, and now I'm old. You will be missed." Sometimes you don't know what you've got till it's gone, but it's never too late to say thank you. It's Morning Edition.
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0: Dale Johnson joining you on Nebraska Public Media. In July, more than 4,000 reports were made through the mayor's hotline in Omaha. Jessica Wade introduces us to the team on the other end of that line.
4: 5 days a week, more than 100 calls a day.
5: Mayor's Hotline, can I help you?
4: A small team inside Omaha City Hall hears from the public on everything from potholes to overgrown lawns and vacant vehicles.
6: You truly don't know what's going to happen day in and day out.
4: For nearly 2 years, Sean Winquest has led the team of four taking those calls. His job is a combination of civic service, problem solving, record keeping, and simply listening.
6: Several cities don't have a centralized area that they can call to report an issue.
4: Here's how it works. An Omaha resident calls the hotline at 402-444-5555 or makes a report online at omahahotline.com. Winquest and his staff intake the questions, concerns, and complaints.
6: What we do when we get the phone calls and emails is if it's an issue that the city can address, like if it's tall weeds, vehicle complaints, we can take the information from the citizen, put it into the system, and then route it to the appropriate area so that they can address it.
4: Every issue raised through the hotline or through an online submission form is recorded by the team. A monthly report is then published on the mayor's hotline website. In July, more than 4,000 reports were made by phone and online. What concerns are causing the most commotion? Overgrown vegetation and abandoned vehicles.
6: If the citizen goes on to the website, identify like if it's a vehicle issue, the request goes directly to police. So it kind of is a little bit more of a streamlined process so that it doesn't, no manual routing that takes place.
4: Some calls can't be handled by the city. For example, a caller complaining about their neighbor's rooster would be referred to the health department. Complaints of an aggressive dog would be directed to the Humane Society. Winquest said the biggest challenge is hearing someone share their problem and not having a solution.
6: We've gotten calls from people saying that they're having issues with federal agencies, like CPS, or they are getting scammed or things like that. And there really isn't anything that we can do. And it being not being able to assist someone is one of the hardest challenges that we see.
4: Omaha Mayor John Ewing said the hotline is meant to be a one-stop shop for communicating with the city. When a call comes in, the hotline team takes down the information, which can be shared anonymously. They then identify the best route for the complaint to be addressed.
7: Because sometimes you don't know if you need planning or if you need public works or if you need the Visitors Bureau. You don't know. So this way they can shoot us the information and then we can get it to the right person.
4: The job's not always easy. Calls sometimes come in from frustrated residents who take their anger out on the person at the other end of the line, or lonely individuals who just want someone to listen.
6: Some we call as frequent flyers. I mean, we have some individuals that, I mean, you can tell they watch the news. When there's something that's happening, they will call us or send us emails. And a lot of it is just them giving what's on their mind, and then they expect nothing else.
4: Cindy Wiles said having good coworkers makes all the difference.
8: I'm coming up on five,
6: I think.
8: Yeah.
6: Just here, but you've been with the city for a long
8: time. Yeah, I served the city in 95. I should be retired, but it's hard to leave. I'm sad you missed out on Anna. She's another one of our...
6: Yeah.
4: In 2025, Winquest and his team responded to more than 50,000 calls and emails.
8: Morale is a big thing. And, yeah, it's huge. Anyway, I want to answer this.
4: No matter the issue...
5: Mayor's Hotline, can I help you?
4: There's someone on the other line waiting to pick up. Reporting from downtown Omaha, I'm Jessica Wade, Nebraska Public Media News.
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0: pre-check or a similar status. Visitors sign up at least a day in advance and still go through the usual security screening. Families could meet grandparents or teenagers right when they arrive. TSA Administrator David Cummins says it could ease some anxiety. For instance, if you have an elderly parent.
1: You can accompany them through the gate, make sure they can get through our baggage and body scans fine.
0: 13 airports are in the first phase of the program, from Will Rogers International in Oklahoma City to LAX in Los Angeles. Cummins wants it to grow fast.
1: We're hoping to have all 430 airports rolled out by the end of the year.
0: About 20 U.S. airports already offer day passes for visitors. Philadelphia International is one of them.
2: We have currently about 600 people using the pass per month.
0: That's Anaya Mander, the airport's director of marketing. As for who's visiting, she says there's a dad whose sons just love airplanes.
2: Or if a friend is coming to the airport and they have a layover in Philadelphia for a few hours and you just want to like connect with them.
0: Cummins says the push for more access came from the public.
1: And this is something that they have wanted. And it's something that we haven't had for 25 years since TSA was stood up, since those horrible 9/11 terrorist attacks 25 years ago this week.
0: The TSA will monitor the new program to be sure it doesn't cause longer security wait times, because that's something nobody wants. Bill Chappell, NPR News.
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4: Days or even hours before death, some dementia patients become lucid again.
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6: 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I'm Sami Mirza. It is 9:19 here with you on Nebraska Public Media Omaha this a little bit cloudy Wednesday. Still ahead out of the newsroom, why is the president of the Czech Republic visiting Nebraska? We'll have an answer for you in about 10 minutes. It's currently about in the mid-70s, about 74 degrees for you in Omaha. That's right, those 90s are gone for now. We are just chilling. We're cloudy for the rest of your Wednesday morning before things clear up this afternoon. Not a lot of wind, a high around 82. Tonight's low is down in the low 60s, then Thursday looks to be sunny and clear again, just barely scraping into the 80s. Friday looks like the mid-80s again, then we're looking at some weekend rain chances that could start Friday night and Saturday afternoon.

0: on the next Fresh Air. It's been nearly 25 years since September 11th. And writer Richard Beck says the response to that day reshaped American life, from mass surveillance to a deepening distrust in one another. His book is called Homeland, The War on Terror in American Life. 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
3: This is Morning Edition from NPR News. I'm Michelle Martin.
4: And I'm Leila Fadel. Over the course of this week, we're reflecting on the events of 9/11 and the events that came after. The attacks forced U.S. intelligence agencies to overhaul their operations. Critics say President Trump is dismantling much of what was built. Here's NPR national security correspondent Greg Myrie.
5: John Cypher spent nearly three decades at the CIA focused on the Russians, a core part of the agency's mission. That changed dramatically after the Al-Qaeda attacks on September 11th, 2001.
6: Frankly, tracking and hunting terrorists, finding people, finding needle in a haystack, was not something that we trained for.
5: Cypher says the CIA and the larger intelligence community had to adapt quickly.
6: We did that by learning and really actually even developing new technologies, computer power, data collection, drones, communications means to defeat networks, terrorist networks.
5: There were successes, locating Osama bin Laden and destroying his group, Al-Qaeda, and later dismantling the Islamic State. More broadly, the Department of Homeland Security was created and now has 250,000 employees. Military and intelligence budgets have soared, and the U.S. has not faced any attacks at home remotely comparable to 9/11. Yet 25 years later, the U.S. national security industry is undergoing another dramatic change. President Trump is waging a campaign against the so-called deep state, which he describes as national security officials trying to undermine him.
7: We will clean out all of the corrupt actors in our national security and intelligence apparatus, and there are plenty of them.
5: Critics say the president is tearing down the national security system with no clear vision of what comes next.
8: Since the reinauguration of Donald Trump, the architecture of American national security is being destroyed, just like the East Wing of the White House.
5: Author Tim Weiner has covered the U.S. intelligence community for decades. This includes a book last year, The Mission, that examines the CIA since 9/11. Weiner says Trump consistently selects loyalists with limited experience to lead national security agencies.
8: The people he has put in charge, Hegseth at the Pentagon, Kash Patel at the FBI, John Ratcliffe at CIA, are sycophants. They will tell the president what he wants to know rather than what he needs to know.
5: While many officials have been dismissed, some have left on their own. Stephen Cash held multiple national security posts at CIA, the Senate Intelligence Committee, and the Department of Homeland Security. He resigned when Trump began his second term.
9: I could not in good conscience keep working for a president who was going to take what I was working on and what others had spent careers working on and turn it against Americans, which is exactly what he has done.
5: Cash now leads the Steady State, a private group of more than 400 former national security officials. They've served in both Republican and Democratic administrations, but are highly critical of Trump's policies. Cash believes the intelligence community has made important advances after 9/11, particularly in information sharing. But he acknowledges it's been an imperfect process. The post of Director of National Intelligence, or DNI, was created to coordinate the work of 18 separate intelligence agencies.
9: The original idea was it would be very small. We sort of joked that the new DNI would get a big conference table with 18 chairs and the biggest, best coffee machine he could find. And other than that, he'd get nothing.
5: The office quickly swelled and is often criticized for not functioning as intended. Trump cut back that office, along with other national security agencies, as part of his larger government reductions. Cash says this has gone way too far.
9: We took a dive off the cliff in 2025. All the gains, I think, have been gone, and we are in the process of destroying our intelligence community.
5: John Cipher says one of the most damaging ideas that's taken root is that career intelligence officers actively take sides in partisan politics.
6: We have allowed our partisan anger, and specifically the Trump administration, to create this narrative, this story that there's a deep state and that the intelligence services work for one party or another. And I think it's a real danger.
5: A danger, he adds, that will be hard to fix. Greg Myrie, NPR News, Washington.
3: President Trump's social media habits have caused an international incident, this time in Iceland. Reporter Adrienne Murray has more.
10: Iceland's foreign minister wasted no time summoning the U.S. ambassador to Reykjavik, Billy Long, for a formal meeting on Monday. The post was completely inappropriate, Þorgerður Katrín Gunnarsdóttir told reporters, and if it was a joke, it was a bad joke. The reprimand followed a post by President Trump to his Truth Social platform, which appeared to show Iceland as part of the USA. There was no caption or any explanation with the map, which depicted all the countries from Honduras in the south to Canada in the north, emblazoned with the American stars and stripes. It's not the first time that the small North Atlantic island nation of only 400,000 people has been rattled by the US president. During his speech at the World Economic Forum in January, Trump said Iceland four times when he appeared to be referring to Greenland. Last month's referendum in Iceland on whether to restart negotiations to join the EU was also brought forward, in part because of Trump's posturing over its neighbour Greenland, located less than 200 miles away. The social media post by Trump came as European Commission President Ursula von der Leyen was visiting Greenland, a Danish territory, in show of support. Speaking to reporters in the capital Nuuk, Denmark's Prime Minister Mette Frederiksen also criticised the map.
11: The Greenlandic people and government have repeated again and again that they have no interest in becoming American. It is the Greenlandic people that must decide their own future, and of course, Greenland is not for sale.
10: Another nation portrayed in Trump's social media post has also responded. Mexican President Claudia Sheinbaum wrote on social media, proudly, "We are a free, independent, and sovereign nation." For NPR News, I'm Adrienne Murray in Copenhagen.
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12: Comedian Stavros Halkias has had a busy few years. He's been an actor in movies and TV shows and toured comedy clubs across the country.
13: That last tour was very brutal for me, you know, because I hit rock bottom. But it wasn't, you know, we know rock bottom in Baltimore. It wasn't that, you know, it wasn't.
12: I'm Juana Summers. I talked to Halkias, a Baltimore native, about his new special, Uncle Stav, on All Things Considered from NPR News.
1: 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Right now, you're listening to Morning Edition. I'm Sami Mirza. It is 9:29 on your Wednesday morning. Coming up, a small team in Omaha's City Hall takes thousands of phone calls from across the city each year.
14: You truly don't know what's going to happen day in and day out.
1: We'll hear more on how the mayor's hotline operates coming up in about 15 minutes. This is Nebraska Public Media News. Good morning. I'm Sami Mirza. It is 9:30 on the dot. A week before the 25th observance of the 9/11 attacks, a man was arrested at Epley Airfield in Omaha for allegedly trying to bring a firecracker and butane lighter through security. According to a federal criminal complaint, Che Salpas was arrested this past weekend after TSA agents found the firecracker inside of a pill bottle when Salpas went through security on Saturday. His arrest came a week ahead of that 25th observance of the 9/11 attacks and during a time of change for the TSA. Omaha's Epley Airfield is one of 13 airports nationwide chosen for a pilot program that will allow some visitors past airport security without a plane ticket. Jessica Wade has more on the new program.
11: The Gate Side by TSA pre-checked pilot program allows certain visitors through security even if they're not flying. The program is the first reversal in a post-9/11 world of policies that restricted access beyond security to ticketed passengers and authorized personnel. Anyone with TSA PreCheck is eligible to apply for the program, but they must submit an online form for a visitor pass 1 to 3 days before their planned airport visit. The pilot program comes to Omaha amid a $950 million renovation of Epley Airfield, the largest updates to the airport in more than 40 years. The project is expected to be complete in 2028. Reporting from Omaha, I'm Jessica Wade, Nebraska Public Media News.
1: Lincoln Fire and Rescue employees logged more than $7 million in overtime in 2025, according to a new report from State Auditor Mike Foley, who called it, quote, a staggering amount. Lincoln Fire Chief Dave Engler said opening new stations, adding medical units, and meeting union pay increases have all contributed to the overtime increase. Foley also raised concern over a lack of audits by the city. According to city code, the Lincoln City Council is supposed to pick one subject a year for an audit. Its last audit was in 2021 and reviewed Lincoln's bus system. The University of Nebraska system saw an increase in freshmen to start this academic year, but overall enrollment is down. University leaders said Tuesday enrollment of first-year students hit just below 8,000. Overall enrollment across the system was nearly 1,000 students lower, to just below 49,000 total. NU said that strong recent graduation rates, pathways for early graduation, a nationwide decrease in international students, and lower birth rates contributed to the lower overall enrollment. And Czech Republic President Peter Pavel will visit Nebraska this month, including Wilbur, the Czech capital of the U.S. Pavel will meet with Governor Jim Pillen, UNL's Language Studies Center, and visit the city of Wilbur, which last month celebrated its 65th annual Czech festival. The multi-day event draws nearly 50,000 people to the southeast Nebraska community of 2,000. We do have news that fits your schedule, the Nebraska Update podcast. Find it wherever you get all of your podcasts. I'm Sami Mirza, Nebraska Public Media News.

0: A former trad wife now works relentlessly to stop other women from falling into the same precarious world she was trapped in for years. Her warnings next time, Here and Now.
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1: It is 9:45 here on Nebraska Public Media, Omaha. I'm Sami Mirza. So good to have you with us. In July, more than 4,000 reports were made through the mayor's hotline in Omaha. Jessica Wade introduces us to the team on the other end of the line.
3: 5 days a week, more than 100 calls a day.
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3: A small team inside Omaha City Hall hears from the public on everything from potholes to overgrown lawns and vacant vehicles.
5: You truly don't know what's going to happen day in and day out.
3: For nearly 2 years, Sean Winquest has led the team of four taking those calls. His job is a combination of civic service, problem solving, record keeping, and simply listening.
5: Several cities don't have a centralized area that they can call to report an issue.
3: Here's how it works. An Omaha resident calls the hotline at 402-444-5555 or makes a report online at omahahotline.com. Winquest and his staff intake the questions, concerns, and complaints.
5: What we do when we get the phone calls and emails is if it's an issue that the city can address, like if it's tall weeds, vehicle complaints, we can take the information from the citizen, put it into the system, and then route it to the appropriate areas so that they can address it.
3: Every issue raised through the hotline or through an online submission form is recorded by the team. A monthly report is then published on the mayor's hotline website. In July, more than 4,000 reports were made by phone and online. What concerns are causing the most commotion? Overgrown vegetation and abandoned vehicles.
5: If the citizen goes on to the website, identify like if it's a vehicle issue, the request goes directly to police. So it kind of is a little bit more of a streamlined process so that it doesn't, no manual routing that takes place.
3: Some calls can't be handled by the city. For example, a caller complaining about their neighbor's rooster would be referred to the health department. Complaints of an aggressive dog would be directed to the Humane Society. Winquest said the biggest challenge is hearing someone share their problem and not having a solution.
5: Gotten calls from people saying that they're having issues with federal agencies, like CPS, or they are getting scammed or things like that. And there really isn't anything that we can do. And it being not being able to assist someone is one of the hardest challenges that we see.
3: Omaha Mayor John Ewing said the hotline is meant to be a one-stop shop for communicating with the city. When a call comes in, the hotline team takes down the information, which can be shared anonymously. They then identify the best route for the complaint to be addressed.
6: Because sometimes you don't know if you need planning or if you need public works or if you need the Visitors Bureau. You don't know. So this way they can shoot us the information and then we can get it to the right person.
3: The job's not always easy. Calls sometimes come in from frustrated residents who take their anger out on the person at the other end of the line, or lonely individuals who just want someone to listen.
5: Some we call as frequent flyers. I mean, we have some individuals that you can tell they watch the news. When there's something that's happening, they will call us or send us emails. And a lot of it is just them giving what's on their mind, and then they expect nothing else.
3: Cindy Wiles said having good coworkers makes all the difference.
7: I'm coming up on five,
5: I think.
7: Yeah.
5: Just here, but you've been with the city for
7: Yeah, I served the city in 95. I should be retired, but it's hard to leave. I'm sad you missed out on Anna. She's another one of our...
3: In 2025, Winquest and his team responded to more than 50,000 calls and emails.
7: Morale is a big thing. And yeah, it's huge. Anyway, I want to answer this.
3: No matter the issue...
4: Mayor's hotline, can I help you?
3: There's someone on the other line waiting to pick up. Reporting from downtown Omaha, I'm Jessica Wade, Nebraska Public Media News.
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1: It is 9:49 a.m. here with you on Nebraska Public Media. I'm Sami Mirza. It's nice to be back into the 70s, isn't it? It's 74 right now in Chalco, about 73 in La Vista. We do see some clouds that are expected to clear up into the afternoon, where we're going to climb back into those 80-degree ranges. And that's what the rest of your week is going to look like. Sunny, clear, and into the 80s until we get some rain chances starting into the weekend.

0: medical science has not yet found a treatment that can reverse age-related dementias. Many patients will reach the end of their lives unable to recognize family members or even to speak. But here is something extraordinary. In the weeks, days, or hours before they die, some people rally briefly, somehow rising above the damage to their brains to make meaningful eye contact or make their wishes known or even have a last conversation with loved ones. From KERA in Dallas, this is Think. I'm Chris Boyd. It is called paradoxical lucidity. Paradoxical because how is it possible that a brain so ravaged by disease could, however briefly, regain the ability to connect and communicate? It does not happen with every dementia patient, but as my guest will tell us, some remarkable studies that sought permission to place cameras in patients' rooms have revealed that, in fact, it happens more often than anyone had imagined. Those studies may help caregivers know what to look for when these quasi-miracles occur, and they may help us understand more about how the brain works. Billy Brennan is a journalist. His article for the New York Times Magazine is titled, Why Do Some Dementia Patients Return Just Before They Die? Billy, welcome to Think.
1: Thank you so much, Chris. It's good to be with you.
0: So you share a story here about a young man studying psychology at the University of Vienna in the year 2000. It's this great illustration of what we'll be talking about. It sounds like the kind of thing that might have happened to someone in a dream, but this was real. Tell us what happened.
1: Right. So I start my article with the story of a psychologist named Alexander Batniani. And he shared with me a story from about 25 years ago when he was a graduate student at the University of Vienna. And he one day received a call from his mother, and his mother sounded kind of alarmed or shocked. And she said, you know, I just received a call from your grandmother, and somehow she's back. You should call her. And for him, this was sort of hard to believe or shocking, because his grandmother actually had for a few years at that point been going through a decline related probably to vascular dementia. She had had some strokes as well. And she actually had not really been able to speak, really hold much of a conversation at all. And here was his mom telling him, your grandmother just called me on the phone and we had a lovely conversation and you need to get in touch with her. So he told me that he sort of didn't fully believe what his mom was telling him. But you know, he was a dutiful son, so he called, and his grandmother answered. And she not only answered, but she was speaking in the kind of elegant German that she had spoken before she had been ill, exact way that he remembered her speaking in his childhood. And so they ended up having a 10-minute conversation, actually. And they reminisced, and he brought up all sorts of trips they'd taken to the Alps and a visit to a puppet theater that he really fondly remembered from being a kid. And his grandmother remembered everything in detail, and she was able to bring her own memories up. And there was a sense between them as well of, you know, they didn't articulate this, but he told me that he had a sense that there was something final in this call. And she had an opportunity actually to just tell him, you know, you brought a lot of joy to our lives, meaning her and his grandfather. And he hung up the call with a sense of joy, but also kind of a pain in this feeling that this was the last time they would speak.
0: And it was the last time they would speak. For years, he treasured this memory that just seemed like a strange thing that happened that nobody could explain. Couldn't imagine it had happened to anybody else. What sort of evidence did he find reported in the Journal of Near-Death Studies?
1: Yes. So he, like you said, sort of filed this away in the back of his mind. He would, you know, he told me he would sometimes, you know, bring the memory up to marvel at it, but didn't really know what to do with it. And then he read an article in 2009 in the Journal of Near-Death Studies about something that had been coined terminal lucidity. And the article was written by a German biologist and parapsychologist named Michael Naum. And Michael Naum had sort of stumbled upon in his research these reports, most of them dating back to the 19th century, some from even earlier, of people who seemed to rally or regain capacities that, you know, were thought to be lost. And often at that moment where they were close to death is what Naum sort of observed. And when Alexander Batniani read about this, he kind of had a light bulb moment and immediately knew that this phrase was describing what he had gone through with his grandmother. And he was a psychologist, actually. So he, at that point, he was sort of a practitioner in the field of existential psychology. And so it was already of his interest to think about, you know, these deeper questions of humanity and, you know, the self and things like that. So.

0: I focus on in my article sort of developed, but these initial accounts that Michael Nam had surfaced and published about in the Journal of Near-Death Studies pretty much focused on people in the final hours or days, even minutes of their lives.
1: So Michael Nam found accounts mostly from decades or even centuries ago. Batniani is looking for more contemporary accounts. This is such a great example of how science progresses based on work happening in different parts of the world with different people in different labs. How did Batniani's work catch the attention of Basil Eldada at the National Institute on Aging?
0: Yeah. So this, to me, this is one of the most exciting parts of this story, because you kind of get this rare window into seeing how, you know, a scientific idea kind of slowly progresses from something that is being discussed in one community, maybe among a smaller subset of researchers. And then, you know, now has funding from the National Institutes of Health behind it. And the way that that jump happened is that once Alexander Batniani found out about terminal lucidity, he was working in a university, and he was able to work with some colleagues and I think some students of his to send out surveys. I believe they did it mostly in a hospital that was connected to the university. And what they asked were for accounts of, you know, any experiences that healthcare workers kind of had in that vein. Related to end of life lucidity. He, to his surprise, ended up getting a couple dozen responses fairly quickly. Started to hear from family members as well, and he eventually, in 2014, I believe, he was invited to present at what's called the International Association of Near Death Studies Conference, and that is an organization that's connected to the journal that Michael Nam published in. And just to mention, the Journal of Near-Death Studies and IANS, the International Association of Near-Death Studies, are a sort of home for people interested in death-related phenomena that don't have clear explanations, primarily near-death experiences, but also some of these end-of-life phenomena that people often talk about, but which kind of haven't been the target of a lot of scientific inquiry. Batniani made the he actually had someone make the presentation on his behalf, that he had some snafu that prevented him from actually getting there, is my understanding. But his early findings were presented on these modern cases, and there was a sort of a brief write-up about just some of his findings and the fact that he was looking at this in the Huffington Post. And that is when Basil Eldada, who was a program coordinator, program officer at the National Institute on Aging under the NIH, actually came across this concept of what was still being called terminal lucidity at that time. And it was of particular interest to him because some of these cases actually pertained to people with dementia. There were, you know, cases of people with cancer or abscesses and other kinds of neurological decline, but he saw an opportunity for research, particularly in the dementia vein. He had a wider interest as well in these questions of consciousness that, I can tell you more about, but that kind of is that's how it made the leap, let's say, into the awareness of the NIH.
1: Yeah. What did Basil Eldada think these patients who briefly returned to being able to communicate, either really obviously or in a more subtle way, how would that complicate what everybody thought they knew about, you know, the final days of very severe brain degeneration?
0: Yeah, it's a big challenge to a lot of assumptions that people have about what dementia is. And sort of this idea, you know, what Basil Eldada told me was one of his thoughts was, you know, if these reports are real, then it poses a huge challenge to science's model of what is scientists' model of what is going on in the brain during dementia and at other times. So, you know, and that model is the idea when it comes to Alzheimer's form of dementia, that the disease process is progressive.

0: progressive and it's irreversible. So just to quickly like put those in full clear terms, you know, progressive would mean that the symptoms get worse over time. And obviously the irreversible portion means that at least up until, you know, people maybe started looking a bit into this lucidity, that there wasn't thought to be much hope for undoing some of that decline, especially related to the neurodegeneration taking place. And so for him, seeing these, you know, reports of these episodes and enough of them too, seemed like something that was worth giving a little bit more attention, you know, especially in the context of this, you know, long held belief in the progressiveness and the irreversibility. There was something that challenged that late in the disease when you wouldn't think that would be possible. He wanted to look into it.
1: So I don't want to get out ahead of the science, but taken to its logical conclusion, this would seem to suggest that dementia is perhaps not entirely irreversible, even if we can't do it yet.
0: There, absolutely, that is something I heard from some of the scientists I talked to, that it's a possibility. I think a phrase that I heard sometimes in this reporting was that there was a transient reversible component. So maybe, you know, at the very least, we do see in these, some of these episodes, transient reversal of some forms of decline. But it does open that bigger question about whether, you know, dementia as a whole, maybe they're, you know, far down the line, once all the right scientific questions have been asked, maybe there might be a way to reverse and undo some of that that decline that takes place. So I think that's one of the most intriguing pieces of this story, is that possibility. And there's other avenues of research that are just starting to sort of take root now, looking into that as well. So it's a real question that has come up, and I think we're still a long ways off knowing for sure, but these episodes definitely seem to indicate some possibility.
1: My guest is journalist Billy Brennan. We're talking about his New York Times Magazine article, "Why Do Some Dementia Patients Return Just Before They Die?" We'll be right back.

0: 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I'm Kathy Bradbury. Let's take a look at your full weather forecast. This morning's wet weather is clearing out to reveal a beautiful sunny afternoon. The high today should only reach about 83 degrees. It's a nice respite from the heat. Tonight, clear with a low near 63 degrees. This might be a good time to open the windows and get some fresh air into the house. Thursday will start out partly sunny, then becoming sunny with a high again near 83 degrees and a light and variable breeze. Ugh, this is my ideal weather. Friday is going to be sunny with a high near 88 degrees, but we should return to lower 80 degree highs for the weekend. Get out of here, summer. I'm ready for spooky season. On the next Fresh Air, it's been nearly 25 years since September 11th, and writer Richard Beck says the response to that day reshaped American life, from mass surveillance to a deepening distrust in one another. His book is called Homeland, The War on Terror in American Life. Join us. Fresh Air coming up at 11 here on Nebraska Public Media Omaha.
1: For Nebraska Public Media News, I'm Aaron Bonderson. As a sports reporter, rather than just providing the score, I like to share the humanity and community that is the foundation of sports.
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1: Prom said seeing the standing room only crowd between two in-state teams made her emotional. 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
5: You're listening to Think. I'm Chris Boyd. Today we're talking about a phenomenon known as paradoxical lucidity, in which some people in really advanced stages of dementia briefly return to being able to communicate not long before the end of their lives. My guest is journalist Billy Brennan, who wrote about this for the New York Times Magazine in an article titled, Why Do Some Dementia Patients Return Just Before They Die? All right, Billy, Basil Aldana at the National Institute on Aging scares off a little bit of funding, throws this two-day workshop to talk through what he is learning. What kinds of experts did he invite to join him?
6: Right. So he invited sort of anyone that he could find that might have some insight into a phenomenon that basically no one has any insight into. So he invited Alexander Batniani, who really was one of the very few people that directly knew about this phenomenon, and he asked him to present on his cases. He invited a researcher from the University of Virginia named Bruce Grayson, who had co-published with Michael Nam about terminal lucidity and who had experience, is a very noted researcher of near-death experiences. And then he invited neuroscientists, a guy named George Mashour from the University of Michigan, and linguists, and a lot of people with experience in specifically in dementia as well as nursing. And patient care, basically just trying to find anyone who might have some insight on how to research a topic like this and who also knew about dementia and could, you know, kind of, everyone could kind of brainstorm a little bit on how to go about researching this really understudied phenomenon.
5: And it turned out a number of the clinicians present said, yes, I've seen this firsthand for myself, didn't quite know what to do with it. How had people sort of explained this phenomenon to them, to themselves and their own satisfaction in the past?
6: Yeah, that was fascinating to me to learn. And you see it sort of, I was able to read a transcript of the workshop, and people kind of just brought that up right at the top, you know, that they had seen this in some form with maybe a loved one or someone they worked with. But when I asked, I asked a researcher at the University of Pennsylvania, Jason Karlowish, about that. And, he kind of told me that, you know, there was something about Basil Aldana reaching out to him to bring up this idea of lucidity, in the late stages of dementia that crystallized for him memories of experiences he had had before. And I think that that echoed something I heard from a lot of researchers, that they did have these memories of these inexplicable episodes of lucidity, but there wasn't much discussion, if any, really, about what they were. There wasn't a widely known term at the time. And so for a lot of people, it was very much like Alexander Batniani. It was a curiosity that they kind of put to the side that got it was exciting for them to revisit in the context of this workshop.
5: So they had this idea that the way to study this would be to put cameras in patients' rooms, hoping to capture something. I was curious about how informed consent works in a case like this. Do families give permission for their loved ones to be videotaped 24/7?
6: Yes. So I believe the way that it worked is that the legal guardians of these residents of, in the particular case of the ones today I looked at, of the hospice where the study took place, the legal guardians are able to give informed consent. And the researchers that I spoke to, they actually told me that they had kind of assumed, you know, with something very sensitive, it might be not a case where people are ready to kind of sign up, but they actually had a really high participation rate. People, family members really wanted to be involved in this research. It seemed to not just spark curiosity, but maybe even a little bit of a sense of hope that something like this was being looked into. So they received, yes, permission from whoever that legal guardian was, the caregiver, the family member. And then they were able to set up the cameras, and they did it very sensitively, though. You know, the cameras weren't just sort of in a corner rolling all day nonstop, but they were placed by a nurse who had, you know, familiarity with the hospice unit, and they were taken away if anyone, you know, needed privacy. They were taken away during personal care. There was a lot of very close attention paid to respecting the person who would be on camera. And they also, you know, tried and did their best to seek assent, approval from the person living with dementia. I saw the nurse who was in charge of the videotapes. Actually, she went up to every single person and, you know, put a hand on their shoulder and looked at them and said, "Is it okay if I set my camera up?" And even if they weren't able to respond, she still was sort of watching to see if there might be a change in facial expression or something that might tell her that today it's not wanted. So that's about how it worked.
5: What did those cameras capture that surprised people?
6: I think what surprised people was that they captured episodes pretty quickly. So the study, I believe at the time I visited the hospice unit, there were a little over 30 people enrolled. And they had started filming late in 2021. And within a couple months, they captured a lucid episode. And in the article, which, you know, that they published, and in my article, I sort of am able to talk about the three episodes that have had a little more data published on. And there's a spectrum actually of kinds of lucid episodes that are being shown. So the first ones that they captured were, with a resident of the memory care unit who, I believe it was about 18 to 20 months before she actually passed, but she had these moments where she was being shown old photos and she just suddenly remembered the names of her children. She had these award-winning rose bushes that she'd competed with, and she was able to sort of claim those and take pride in those memories of those rose bushes and how many she'd had. She remembered her husband's name, but also his job down to the specific title of exactly where he worked. And, you know, these were kind of brief moments, but they were outside the norm for where she was thought to be at that time. And then there were others as well I can go into.
5: Well, let me ask you first. I mean, many people are aware that lots of patients in the earlier stages of dementia will have good days and bad days. How are we distinguishing, you know, that kind of variation earlier in the disease process from what is happening with paradoxical lucidity?
6: It's a really good question. It's probably the central question that the scientists looking into this are struggling with and puzzling over right now. You know, this phenomenon is, it's the scientists I spoke to who carried out this study in the hospice, they were able to walk me through exactly how they determined that these episodes met sort of the current understanding of what paradoxical lucidity is. And, you know, they had all their good reasons and it made perfect sense. But what there isn't right now is a very clear, standardized definition of exactly the criteria that would comprise an episode of paradoxical lucidity, and exactly how that would distinguish it from like a good day, a bad day. Sometimes these normal cognitive fluctuations that are seen often in the early and the moderate stages of disease. But I think what you hear when you ask the scientists working on this about that is that there's something about the episode of paradoxical lucidity, which is happening in the late stages of disease, or is thought to, that's when these events happen, that is particularly, it's often particularly salient for the family member who's witnessing it. There's like a sense of a return, a person coming back in a very stark way, that kind of can upend a lot of assumptions or beliefs about where that person was in the disease. So there, it's usually, you know, according to the current understanding, it's not like a tiny jump back, but it's something that is a much more meaningful jump back. And sometimes that doesn't mean that it's always completely noticeable right away to, you know, just any person who walks into the room. But it might be that family member who is there kind of has the context to understand that, you know, there's a inside joke being made that hadn't been made in 5 years, or, you know, a name is coming up that, you know, hadn't been heard in a long time. So it's a great question. And I think a lot of it boils down to the timing, the late stage of dementia, as well as there being some element of the caregiver, you know, seeing it a little bit in a way that's out of the norm. But one thing I would just add is that, you know, as research is going on, it's possible that there will come to be, you know, an understanding that episodes don't require that input. There could be things where capacities are recovered that, you know, one example I heard was about a swallow reflex, that could be recovered. And that's a hugely complex behavior that actually requires so many parts of the brain to coordinate. And maybe someone doesn't on the outside see that as particularly, you know, it doesn't maybe strike them in the same emotional way, but that could be in the future something that counts as well.
5: I'll tell you one thing I found really surprising is that it, you know, if it was just vascular dementia patients or just people with advanced Parkinson's dementia or Alzheimer's, that would be one thing. But this seems to happen across different degenerative brain diseases. Any clues there as to what might be happening?
6: I don't know. And there are a lot of people. I mean, I think that's what broadens this topic a bit. And it makes it sort of touch on these much more profound questions about the self and consciousness and the relationship between our brains and our minds. I think that's where the story starts to, you know, from the beginning, actually, the research into these near-death experiences have been kind of central to some of the way that people have thought about these episodes, because in these near-death experiences, you know, people's brains are not functioning or they're extremely disordered, but people are reporting very heightened conscious experiences. And so, you know, I think when you look at paradoxical lucidity, there's so little is known that people start to turn to, you know, related phenomena to try to maybe get a little bit of a grasp on it. But it definitely, you know, in the context of Alzheimer's, that's how it's being studied right now by the NIH. But there's definitely episodes for other brain disorders. And it seems to imply that, you know, the brain is much more complex than we understand. And the way it's relating to the mind really is far from figured out.
5: My guest is journalist Billy Brennan. We're talking about his New York Times Magazine article, Why Do Some Dementia Patients Return Just Before They Die? You're listening to Think. I'm Chris Boyd. Were the teams doing this research able to figure out any environmental activities or conditions that triggered these episodes?
6: They suspect there might be some episodes that could be triggered by environmental factors. You know, music is very well known as something that helps and sometimes brings memory back for some people with dementia. I'm trying to think what else. You know, there was talk about meals or friends, old friends reminiscing. What my understanding was that, you know, it's still so early that it's not really known for sure what these sort of environmental triggers, you could even just say like things that co-occur with the episodes, but that, you know, people watching it thought might have brought on the episode. But there were other researchers who told me they really don't think that these things, these episodes can be triggered, and there might just be something entirely spontaneous about them.
5: You have a poignant story in the article about a man who was leaving his father who had dementia and looked like he was about to trip down the stairs.
6: Yes, that anecdote really stood out with me. There was a man who shared with a team at Penn about this experience of walking. His father had not spoken in, I don't know how long, a very long time. But he was, you know, anytime he would get near the top of a staircase or like a ledge, something like that, his father would suddenly just speak out and he would say, you know, be careful. And I think this really, what happened was the son then would go to the top of the staircase and pretend that he was about to fall because he was hoping that that might bring out his father's voice. And I think that really speaks to the pain of, you know, the caregiver who, you know, is so by the side of this loved one, whoever it may be, in this case, the father, and the meaning of those moments, these little, you know, seemingly little moments, just a few words spoken in a brief instant. But for the son, it was incredibly impactful. And it goes to show almost a kind of desperate hope to hear that piece of the loved one that you haven't heard in so long.
5: Yeah, I mean, you can take this too far, but it also feels like evidence that the part of that dementia patient who was a dad who doesn't want his boy to be hurt, that some part of that is still there.
6: Yeah, it's certainly something that, you know, people wonder about. And I think it's you know, it's hard as well for caregivers. I think I heard stories as well of caregivers who, you know, because our assumptions around people living with dementia on a societal level can often be that that person is gone, that the disease, you know, erases them in some way. But to have these flashes of the old self kind of emerge can upend a lot of people's assumptions. And that can cause a lot of, you know, it can be disturbing even for caregivers, you know, who might have, you know, understandably given all the messaging and the way we talk about people with dementia, might have treated their loved one maybe with a little less regard than they would have if they'd had, you know, that insight into maybe there being a piece of the self still underneath there. It's hard to say, we don't know, but there definitely seems to imply that, you know, in some instances, there's more going on than we can see from the outside.
5: My guest is journalist Billy Brennan. We're talking about his New York Times Magazine article, Why Do Some Dementia Patients Return Just Before They Die? We'll be right back.
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7: During the pandemic, we called them essential workers. Today, one professor says we're treating them more like disposable workers, excluding them from benefits and protections afforded to other kinds of employees. 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Next time on 1A.
0: 1A, later today at noon, here on Nebraska Public Media, Omaha. You are listening to Think. This is Nebraska Public Media Omaha. I'm Kathy Bradbury. Well, the TSA has launched a pilot program called Gateside, allowing non-ticketed visitors to pass through security checkpoints and access terminal gates in 13 U.S. airports, including Omaha's Epley Field. So this would be for visitors without tickets. Now, before 9/11, that was just the norm. You could drop off and pick up at the gate whoever you were visiting or whoever was visiting you for the weekend. So it's interesting we're coming back full circle on this one.
8: I'm Indira Lakshmanan. Polyester is the most popular synthetic fiber in the world, but Gen Z wants nothing to do with it. The perception of polyester as cheap or tacky dates back decades, but for young shoppers, is abandoning polyester easier said than done? That's next time on Here and Now.
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5: You're listening to Think. I'm Chris Boyd. We're talking today about a phenomenon known as paradoxical lucidity, in which some people with advanced dementia who have been non-communicative for some time return briefly to say something or express something to people around them. My guest who has covered this for the New York Times Magazine is Billy Brennan. His article is titled, Why Do Some Dementia Patients Return Just Before They Die? Earlier, Billy, you mentioned you have other stories. Tell us about Mary Mobius.
6: Yes, Mary was a participant in the study that was conducted in the hospice I mentioned it, in the study by the University of Wisconsin-Madison. And she had been a middle school language arts teacher in a sort of suburban Madison area for 33 years. She developed her first symptoms of Alzheimer's disease somewhere around the 2015 time period. And she had, you know, a decline that eventually led to her entry into hospice at the hospice I visited where the study was taking place. And I spoke with her caregiver, Ed, her partner, Ed Janus. And I kind of got to see his the story of how he had sort of been with her step by step and side by side through her progression into Alzheimer's. And she actually had a few episodes that were captured on video, one of which Ed was present for, I believe two or three of the others he wasn't present for. But we were able to watch these videos together, and I was actually able to sort of see through his eyes, you know, what I was able to see through the video, what the episodes looked like. You know, a lot of the accounts had just been written before the study. But I was also able to see through the eyes of a caregiver, sort of what it felt like to actually watch, a loved one experience this moment of lucidity. In Mary's case, one of the episodes that I, focus on in the piece is a moment when she was being served a meal. It was lunchtime, I think. And she sort of had, you know, it's hard to say, but at the beginning of the video, you sort of see a change in her eyes. It's kind of a shift. And the nurses are busy. I mean, something I also really noticed in my reporting was how, you know, just how much nurses are handling at any given moment. So they're preparing a meal. They're helping other people in the area, And, but, you know, the camera is sort of showing, it's fixed on Mary, and it's sort of showing that maybe something's happening for her. And she actually then speaks to the nurse who's preparing a meal for her. One of the first things she says is, "I'm getting ready to go." And the nurse, you know, is focused on what she needs to get done. And she sort of says, "Oh, you know, you're getting ready to go. Where are you going?" And Mary looks at her and she says, "I don't know. That's why I'm looking to you." And the nurse, again, is busy. And she goes, "Oh, well, I don't have directions." And it's kind of a remarkable moment because up until that point, Mary, she really had not spoken clearly like that in several years, you know, in maybe 2, 3, 4 years at that point is my understanding. But here she was speaking very clearly and, you know, expressing something that felt a complex sentence, you know, an intention, an awareness of going somewhere.
5: Excuse me for interrupting you, Billy. I mean, you know, I can understand the nurse thinking like, "I don't have directions. I'm busy. You're not going anywhere." What do you sound to you like she was trying to say?
6: What Mary was trying to say?
5: What was she referring to when she said, "I'm getting ready to go"?
6: I'm not sure. And I wanted to be very cautious about interpreting that specifically because, you know, we really don't know exactly what the meaning of that is for Mary or what the intention is. I did think it was interesting that another participant in the study who had a very notable lucid episode just a little over a week before he died, he had language similar to that in his episode. He told his family, "I'm leaving soon." And that was something that I heard from one of the researchers looking into this, that they've noticed that kind of language about going somewhere or what, you know, something being ahead. But with Mary's episode specifically, it was, you know, a few months before she died. And I think that there's just a lot of ambiguity. And so I don't necessarily want to interpret it. But it did strike me just in the broader context of hearing about that presence of leaving and going language that one researcher observed, you know, that it resonated a little bit with that, but I'm not sure it could have meant something entirely different.
5: So at this point, no one has a definitive explanation for why these incidents happen. We do know they happen perhaps more regularly than anyone had understood before. But talk about the phenomenon of disinhibition and what this might have to do with what is happening with these patients.
6: Yes, disinhibition is it's a process. It's a mechanism that's kind of hypothesized by one researcher. You know, there probably will be many competing hypotheses, but it's just one hypothesis that maybe, you know, disinhibition. Basically, it's a funny word because we have neural circuits that are inhibited. And disinhibition is a process where those inhibited circuits become uninhibited. So, you know, you think about pathways that are blocked, imagine them sort of suddenly being open up to traffic. And this, there's basically this idea, a hypothesis that maybe in these episodes, some of those blocked pathways are being opened because the brain has perhaps crossed a threshold of disorder. And that the disorder kind of paradoxically opens up new capacities. It lets you reach, you know, parts of your brain that were blocked by the typical routes. So it's one line of thinking from one researcher, but it's certainly it's a hypothesis that is going to be looked into more for sure.
5: You talked to a researcher, a consciousness researcher, Sam Parnia, who thinks that maybe all of this could suggest something about where consciousness lives in the body. He doesn't think this means that it's magical if, in fact, consciousness is not entirely in the brain.
6: Right. And that the questions that Sam Parnia, some of the questions, you know, those are central questions for his research interests. Those go back actually to the very beginning of to 2009 when Michael Naum coined this term. Listeners might remember that it was published in the Journal of Near-Death Studies. And one of the central interests of that journal is looking into this question of the relationship between the mind and the brain. What Sam Parnia talked to me about, he's a critical care doctor and a consciousness researcher at New York University. And he's done some of the largest and most rigorous studies into near-death experiences. So people who have cardiac arrest, his patients, sometimes come back reporting, features that many of us are familiar with, a tunnel and light, though his research really complicates and there's a lot more complexity that he finds in those reports. But, because of that research, when he heard about the opportunity to study paradoxical lucidity, it was sort of part and parcel with that curiosity about what's going on with the brain and the mind during, these moments of profound dysfunction and disorder. Can we learn something about this idea that, common paradigm is that the brain is producing our consciousness, but some of these cases like paradoxical lucidity, near-death experiences, they exist in a way that kind of challenges a lot of those assumptions. And his hope was to kind of look into that and understand better, where is our mind coming from? Where do our minds come from? Are they produced by brain activity, or are they coming from somewhere else, so to speak? Are they separate in some way from our brain? Yeah.
5: So I wonder if any of these researchers are comfortable using the four-letter S word, soul, when they talk about these things.
6: Yeah, I found, the researchers looking into this come from such a broad array of backgrounds that there were definitely, scientists who just, I wouldn't even say comfortable, it isn't their area of research. The framework that they work from is not about consciousness or the mind or souls necessarily. But there were some people that maybe, I wouldn't say they preferred those terms, but they understood from a philosophical, a philosophical lineage that when we say consciousness, that we're sometimes talking about something that resonates with what, philosophers in the past called a soul. There's a little bit more historical echo between these terms. Though I wouldn't say that was the phrase that anyone preferred or used in particular.
5: Does anyone know why this phenomenon would be associated with the very end of life? Is it simply that this is when brain damage is so bad that people have been non-communicative for some time, therefore one would notice the change?
6: That's one line of thinking. I think it's also important to note that the shift from the term terminal lucidity to paradoxical lucidity was something that came out of the NIA program, the NIH research program in 2018. And it was done somewhat intentionally to maybe break the link or the assumption that these episodes are always related to death. So there do seem to be a subset of cases that are very noticeable and sort of the typical cases that you might think of if you read Alexander Batniani's work. But not all cases are associated with death. That said, I think that there is particular interest in some of those cases that are thought to be, terminal lucidity. From that perspective, a bit of a curiosity about what is going on with the mind as the brain reaches sort of closer to a terminal or an end state. So I do think there is some line of thinking, and there's certainly some researchers on this who are only interested really in terminal lucidity. And I think what is interesting for them in particular is what we can learn about death and dying. But there is this other avenue of looking at it that isn't necessarily death related, but still has an element of something related to dysfunction or disorder, and maybe touches some of the same ground as well.
5: My guest is journalist Billy Brennan. We're talking about his New York Times Magazine article, "Why Do Some Dementia Patients Return Just Before They Die?" This is Think. I'm Chris Boyd. We should note not all of these experiences appear pleasant for the person going through it or for the people witnessing it.
6: Yes. I think when you sometimes, you know, when I first started reporting this and there were no videos to look at, a lot of the accounts that I'd read were, you know, very heightened recoveries. They, you know, sometimes they seemed almost like fairy tale, like, you know, someone who just recovered capacities in ways that you couldn't even imagine. You know, as the research has gone on and, you know, maybe your assumption is that it's always going to be positive. You have this loved one back, so to speak. But there definitely were cases where people felt conflicted. They felt a whole gamut of emotions. There was one case that I was told about by a researcher where a caregiver, a daughter who was taking care of her father who had dementia, and he had a lucid episode, and the daughter said that he actually went back to who he had been before he was ill, but who he had been before he was ill was not a pleasant person. It was not someone that she enjoyed particularly, and it was actually really hard to have that experience because he was easier to be with and in the times when he was deeper into his dementia. So, you know, and even in talking to Ed Janis, the partner of Mary Mabius, he struggled. I think there was a little bit of an element of watching the videos and maybe seeing little bits of pieces of behavior that maybe he didn't feel, he felt maybe he'd missed a little bit of an opportunity to connect or just acknowledge the presence of this person he loved so much. It can also surface pain. It can surface regret. And it's something that the researchers are also looking into. There's surveys going on about how these episodes affect grief and loss. So they're not always positive, no.
5: Billy Brennan is a journalist who wrote for the New York Times Magazine an article called "Why Do Some Dementia Patients Return Just Before They Die?" Billy, this is really fascinating and such a well-told story. Thank you very much for the time.
6: Thank you so much, Chris. It was great speaking with you.
5: Think is distributed by PRX, the Public Radio Exchange. You can find us on Facebook, Instagram, anywhere you get podcasts, or at our website, think.kera.org. Again, I'm Chris Boyd. Thanks for listening. Have a great day.

0: This is Fresh Air, and today I am talking with writer Richard Beck. His book is Homeland, The War on Terror and American Life. I want to ask you the question we've all asked each other for the last 25 years. Where were you on September 11th?
1: I was a freshman in high school in suburban Pennsylvania, just outside of Philadelphia. It was the end of my first period class, which had a very lazy teacher who would usually get tired of teaching about 10 to 15 minutes before the bell rang, and so would put on a sports center so that he could watch sports highlights from the previous evening. So on September 11th, he did that like normal, but instead of sports center, it was a live feed from ABC News. And it was surreal because we had no context. We didn't know what was happening. And it was just this helicopter shot of the Twin Towers with smoke coming out of one of them. And just a couple minutes before the bell rang, we watched the second plane smash into the second tower live. Then the bell rang. We were sent off to the rest of the school day. And my high school's administrators made the kind of crazy decision, I think, not only to have the rest of the school day as normal, but they told teachers that they were not to discuss what was happening with students, not to have the TV on. And so all of us spent the day trading rumors in the hallways between classes, trying to find out what was

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1: Hey, it's Peter Sagal, proud to announce that Wait, Wait, Don't Tell Me is finally making its Omaha debut. 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
4: 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We are headed into the 12 o'clock hour. This is Nebraska Public Media, Omaha. I'm Kathy Bradbury. Coming up on 1A, essential workers versus disposable workers who don't have benefits in today's workforce. 1A investigates, and you can take us with us on your streaming device or on our mobile app if you're headed out for lunch.
5: Freelancers and temporary workers make up a growing share of the labor market. What happens when an employer sees them as easily replaceable? From WAMU and NPR in Washington, this is 1A. Hi, I'm Jen White. We've all felt unhappy with our jobs at one point or another. But what happens when we feel disposable?
6: I'm a contractor. I definitely feel disposable. I have no benefits. I have no voice in the company. I'm unable to afford health care.
5: MIT professor Paul Osterman argues employers are increasingly relying on freelancers and contractors to avoid offering benefits and legal protections. We talked to him and other labor experts about what employers owe their employees today, regardless of work status. And we want to hear from you. Email us at 1A@WAMU.org.
0: Live from NPR News in Washington, I'm Janine Herbst. Oil prices are trading higher today with international benchmark Brent crude above $100 a barrel and U.S. benchmark West Texas above $95 a barrel. This after the U.S. attacked Iranian tankers overnight. NPR's Willa Rubin has more.
7: For most of the war with Iran, Brent crude has been trading below $100 a barrel. But in the past 2 weeks, this global benchmark of oil prices has climbed by about $20 as a result of the U.S. and Iran once again trading fire in the region. Of course, there is much less crude oil in the market since the start of the war, but oil refineries still need that crude to make gasoline and diesel. The shorter supply has helped push up the cost of gas to over $4 a gallon, and diesel has hit record highs for a gallon. And while this isn't the highest ever cost for a barrel of Brent, the latest prices and direction of the swing could signal higher sustained energy prices to come. Willa Rubin, NPR News.
0: The leader of the Education Department's Special Education Office, Kelly Rogers, told employees this morning she's resigning from her post, even as the agency is in the midst of upheaval and downsizing. NPR's Janaki Mehta has more.
8: Deputy Assistant Secretary Kelly Rogers made this announcement less than one day before staff from the Special Education Office were scheduled to move to the Department of Health and Human Services building, according to internal emails reviewed by NPR. That move is part of the Trump administration's historic actions to dismantle the Education Department altogether. Some employees who are not authorized to speak publicly tell NPR they are shocked by the timing. Rogers has been in this role for less than 5 months, during which she has expressed enthusiasm for joining forces with HHS. According to her email, Rogers' last day will be this Friday, September 11th. Janaki Mehta, NPR News.
9: Newly released air quality records in New York after the terrorist attack on 9/11 have FDNY union leaders demanding answers for what they call a continuing health emergency. FDNY Association Uniformed President James Brosi.
10: What we learned was the air was as toxic as we said it was. What we learned is that we were dying with every breath we took down there. What we learned is that the city knew it and failed to prioritize, one, a public safety announcement, two, proper decon, three, preventing us from eating down there and digesting the toxins, four, not letting people volunteer to clean up, five, not letting people get a HEPA filter vacuum and get a credit for it from the government as they self-clean their own apartments.
9: This comes a day after Mayor Mamdani ordered the release of more than 170,000 pages of documents on air quality in Lower Manhattan after the collapse of the World Trade Center towers. You're listening to NPR News from Washington. President Trump gave three of his longtime aides who work in the West Wing a holiday gift of $45,000 each, according to financial disclosure forms. The three aides, some of Trump's closest, have federal salaries of $150,000 each. It's not clear if that violates the federal government's policy against political appointees getting bonuses. The news was first reported by The Washington Post. In general, government employees are prohibited from accepting outside salaries. The White House says Trump has a longstanding practice of giving Christmas gifts. The NFL season kicks off today with a Super Bowl rematch between the Seattle Seahawks and New England Patriots. NPR's Becky Sullivan reports the league is rolling out a new three-strike policy for dangerous tackles.
11: The NFL is kicking off with four primetime games over 6 days. There's tonight's Super Bowl rematch in Seattle. Then Thursday is the NFL's first ever regular season game in Australia, the matchup between the San Francisco 49ers and the Los Angeles Rams at the Melbourne Cricket Ground. Then the rest of the week one slate follows all day Sunday and Monday night. The most significant rule change this season is a new three-strike suspension system for a handful of different kinds of dangerous tackles. Hip drop tackles, horse collar tackles, launching, blindside blocks, and hits on defenseless players. Now, any player who commits three violations in any one of those categories will automatically receive a one-game suspension. Becky Sullivan, NPR News.
9: Wall Street's trading lower at this hour. The Dow is down 339 points. Nasdaq down 166. I'm Janine Herbst, NPR News in Washington.
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8: 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This is Nebraska Public Media Omaha. I'm Kathy Bradbury. Well, we've got a beautiful sunny afternoon ahead of us, a high today near 83 degrees, and a beautiful few days ahead as well. I'll have your full weather forecast in about 12 minutes.
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0: Texas 1A. I'm Jen White. The way we work has changed dramatically over the last decade. Using AI is quickly becoming the norm in many workplaces, but just a few years ago, it felt closer to science fiction. And the hybrid work model that began during the pandemic has made remote work much more common. We've also seen shifts around what it means to be an essential worker. It's a term that became widely used during the COVID-19 pandemic, but has largely fallen out of our vocabulary. This category included healthcare and government workers, those in transportation, food and agriculture, water and waste management. Today, MIT professor Paul Osterman has a different name for a growing segment of the work population that includes those we once deemed essential, disposable.
1: My name's Rebecca. I live in Greene County, Wisconsin. I'm a contractor. I definitely feel disposable. I have no benefit. I have no voice in the company. My work is fine. I get paid well. Fortunately, though, in the last few years, with changes in our government, I'm unable to afford health care. Even though I'm paid well, it just doesn't make sense for me to get health insurance at the rate I was quoted because I'm 62. So, yeah, definitely feeling disposable.
0: Unlike essential workers, the disposable workforce isn't defined by the services they offer, but by the weakening contract between them and their employers. In honor of Labor Day week, we're discussing what it means to be disposable in today's labor market and what you can do about it. Paul Osterman joins us for this conversation. He's Professor Emeritus of Human Resources and Management at the MIT Sloan School of Management. He's also the author of the new book, Disposable Workers, The Transformation of Employment. Professor Osterman, welcome back to the program.
2: Jen, it's a pleasure to be here. Thank you for having me.
0: Also with us is Bridget Schulte. She's a journalist and author of Overwork, Transforming the Daily Grind and the Quest for a Better Life. Bridget, it's great to have you back.
3: Oh, it's good to be here.
0: And Brianna Kaza. She's a professor of management at the University of North Carolina, Greensboro. Professor Kaza, welcome to the program.
4: Thank you so much for having me.
0: And we want to hear from you, too. If you're a freelancer, contractor, or temporary worker, what's your relationship like with your employer? What freedom, what pitfalls have you experienced not being a standard full-time employee? Email us at 1a@wamu.org. Now, Professor Osterman, I want to start with this term, disposable worker. Based on your definition, what kinds of workers fall under that umbrella?
2: Sure. So the general definition is that a disposable worker is someone who, when they're hired, the employer has no interest in keeping them. We're all employees at will. We can be fired normally, but usually for most people, for standard workers, when they're hired, the employer intends to keep them around. Disposable workers, that's just not true. So let me give you three categories or three examples. So contractors, like the woman Rebecca, we just heard from. A contractor could be a building cleaner at the low end, could be a travel nurse at the high end. They work for a staffing agency. They're not attached to the firm for whom they work. Freelancers. So freelancers could be an Uber driver, a DoorDash driver. They could also be a freelance journalist. They are 1099s. They don't pay. They don't receive any benefits from an employer. And then another category that I make salient in the book and which is new to the conversation are what I term marginal workers. These folks are W-2s. They're attached to an employer in that sense, but the employer has no intention of building careers for them. Adjunct faculty is an example. Staff attorneys are examples. Many part-time jobs are examples of marginal workers and low-wage service workers. The employer hires them but does not invest in training, does not give them a pension. Adjunct faculty have no chance for tenure. Staff attorneys will never be even considered for partnerships and so on. So those are examples of disposable workers.
0: I think most people will have a visceral reaction to using the term disposable when talking about human beings. Why did you choose that term to describe the relationship between certain workers and their employer?
2: Well, that's very interesting. I went back and forth quite a bit with the publisher about that term. My original thought was to use the term spare parts, but they told me that was even more offensive. But I'm talking about it from the point of view of the employer. It's not my judgment about these folks. It's what the employer thinks about them. And to give you a kind of an illustration of how employers think, now you may, I hope you ask me what are the motivations of employers for doing this, but just to give you an illustration, McKinsey, which is kind of the exemplar of business in America, issued a report 2 years ago in which it said that 95% of a firm's value is produced by 5% of its employees. Now think about what that means about the firm's attitude towards those other people who are not 5%. They're disposable. The lack of respect. And so that's why I use that term. It reflects what the employer is thinking, not what I'm thinking.
0: We'll get into motivations a little later. But Professor Kaza, I want to bring you in here because roughly 1 in 4 skilled knowledge workers freelanced or worked independently in 2024. And when we talk about skilled knowledge workers, we're talking about people who've acquired a level of expertise through education or training, or whose work involves mental labor as opposed to physical labor. And all that's according to a 2025 study from Upwork. When we use the term gig worker, though, I think we often think of, say, rideshare drivers or food delivery drivers. But how do you define who gig workers are in the current economy and the type of work that term encompasses?
4: I think that's a great question. I do think that we often conflate gig work with app-managed low-wage service roles, like maybe the rideshare drivers or delivery workers. But in our research, we actually look at white collar professionals, so highly skilled, highly educated knowledge workers like corporate consultants, graphic designers, software engineers, independent scientists, and very often editors who will operate on a project basis. So there are a growing segment of the economy that is project-based knowledge work. So, you know, gig work to us is any arrangement where an independent worker delivers a defined project-based task or a service, and they do it across temporary client contracts rather than through traditional full-time employment with one particular organization. So I really appreciated Paul's categorization. And I think my colleagues and I would think of all of those three categories as gig workers, because they are working on a gig basis as opposed to an ongoing traditional employment basis.
0: We'll get more into how we got here later, but Bridget, you have a term of your own called the crapification of work. And this is less about a particular group of workers and more about the way work in the U.S. has changed more broadly. What does the crapification of work look like?
3: Yeah, well, everything that we've been talking about is a big part of it.

0: afford a car, and you could afford your life and even a vacation sometimes. You know, and a lot of those jobs really are gone. When I talk about the crapification, we have, as we're talking about, far more contract, involuntary part-time, gig work. But even that precarity that you talked about in white-collar jobs, you know, there's some really interesting studies on stress, you know, kind of work-related stress. And the levels, you used to be protected in the white-collar professions because there was so much stability there. And no, you are no longer protected. The stress levels are also really high there. Because think about it. I mean, how many times do we open the newspaper or listen to the news in the morning and there's another layoff at some, you know, you're not sort of protected anymore. And then it's very difficult in the United States in many professions, and particularly certain ages or women or particularly older women. Once you're laid off, it's very difficult to get back in, very difficult to get back in at that same level.
1: Well, that echoes this email we got from Paula, who says, I'm a highly qualified analyst with a graduate degree. I've been looking for a permanent position for a year and a half. I'm in my late 50s and can't even get interviews. I finally accepted a contract position for half my prior wage. I'm overqualified, bored by the position, and never felt more disposable. Maybe it's time to retire. I mean, Professor Osterman, when you hear a message like that, how does it fit into your analysis of how employers' thinking about the workforce has changed?
2: Sure. So let me just make a couple of comments. One is, I should have added that I have data. I interviewed 6,000 people, and my estimate is that 35% of the workforce is disposable in the categories that I just described. That's a huge number of people. Staying on the definition point for a second, if you think of gigs, now everyone uses that term differently, and there's no, quote, right or wrong way to use that term. And what Brianna said is perfectly reasonable definition, but if you think of it as narrow, you know, Uber drivers, DoorDash drivers, those kinds of jobs, or people who get their work on their assignments on Upwork or some website like that, those folks account for just 2% of the workforce. And that's my data, but that's other people's data too. And so I think this disposable category more generally is a much bigger deal.
1: Well, let's pause briefly and pick up the conversation here. We're talking to labor experts Paul Osterman, Brianna Kaza, and Bridget Schulte. We want to hear from you too. Do you feel disposable at your job? Tell us why or why not. What would make you feel valued? Email us at 1A@WAMU.org. We'll be right back.

0: 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I'm Kathy Bradbury. Let's take a look at your full weather forecast. We've got a beautiful sunny afternoon ahead of us. The high today should reach only about 83 degrees, and that is a nice respite from the triple-digit heat indices we saw earlier this week. Tonight, clear with a low near 63 degrees, so it's going to be a great night to open up those windows and let some fresh air in. Thursday will start out partly sunny, then becoming sunny with a high again near 83 degrees and a light and variable breeze. Man, this is ideal weather, I'm telling you. Friday is going to be sunny with a high near 88 degrees, but we should return to the lower 80 degree highs for the weekend. Summer needs to get on out of here. I'm ready for spooky season. I'm ready for scary movies and bonfires. What about you?
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3: This is 1A. I'm Jen White. We're discussing what it means to be disposable in today's labor market. We're here with Paul Osterman. He's Professor Emeritus of Human Resources and Management at the MIT Sloan School of Management. He's also the author of the new book, Disposable Workers, The Transformation of Employment. Also with us, Bridget Schulte. She's a journalist and author of Overwork, Transforming the Daily Grind and the Quest for a Better Life. And Brianna Kaza. She's a professor of management at the University of North Carolina, Greensboro, and she researches turbulent work. We want to hear from you, too. If you're a freelancer, contractor, or temporary worker, what's your relationship with your employer? What freedom and what pitfalls have you experienced not being a standard full-time employee? Email us at 1a@wamu.org. Professor Osterman, I want to learn more and better understand what makes this group of disposable workers, as you've described them, more vulnerable than what you call a standard employee or an employee with benefits and legal protections.
4: Sure. So the point is that the employer makes no commitment to these folks. And one of the main motivations is saving costs, which often means reducing wages and not paying benefits. So I want to be clear, there's heterogeneity. So travel nurses who are contractors are by and large happy campers, right? They can live where they want to live, often in warm places in the winter and beach places in the summer. But in general, my data show that compensation is lower for disposable workers, that job satisfaction is lower. And I should also add that there's a consequence for the public. So a great study showed that in hospitals, the rate of infections among patients in the hospital is higher if the hospital is using contractors to do the cleaning. Why? Because the contractors receive less training. They have poor communication channels with the other folks in the hospital, and that leads to infections. And that's also true for industrial accidents. And so there's a public consequence to this, and there's a personal consequence for the folks who are disposable.
3: Hmm. Professor Kaza, I'm curious whether there's also a class of worker who looks at the current state of our economy and our work environments and say, you know what, I want to develop a different relationship with my employer. I want more independence. I want more choice about who I work for and for how long?
5: I think that that is definitely true. We have found in our research that there is, it is a very heterogeneous population, as was mentioned. And in particular, some people feel like it's an empowered choice to be independent. So travel nurses, I think, is such an excellent example. We know, especially during the pandemic, that they were very much in demand, could command a very high salary, and they very much felt liberated by the option to work on a contract basis. But there are some, and in particular, parts of the economy, certain industries that feel like it's a forced reality, that they don't have options. And so, you know, they're overqualified and yet they're still disposable because they're at the whim of the organization to do one particular project. They don't feel like the organization wants to keep them on an ongoing basis. So we really feel like it's a split between workers who freely choose independent work and those who find it to be kind of more of a trade-off for them, that they have gained autonomy and freedom from internal corporate politics, that sort of thing. But in exchange, they have no institutional safety net. They don't have formal grievance structures. They don't have kind of predictable prepackaged workplace relationships that they can rely on when they're trying to move their career forward. So I think it's a really kind of complex narrative. And I also think that it changes as workers move up in their careers. Mm-hmm. So at some points it could feel like it's more of a choice. And then other times it definitely feels like it is more of a forced reality.
3: Well, we got this email from Rodney who says, it sounds like a disposable worker is no different from that of the early industrial age, where they hired workers whenever they needed a project to be done. And when the project was done, they're basically let go. And there was usually no form of health or protection if they had an accident or died. So it sounds like we're going back to that. Now, we should acknowledge temporary and contract work is been a part of the American story and the American labor market for a very long time. An estimated 64 million Americans did freelance work in 2024, and that's up from 4 million people from 2022. That's also according to the Upwork Research Institute. The independent job platform MBO Partners estimates that more than 72 million Americans are freelancing in some capacity. So that's half, close to half of the entire workforce. I mean, Bridget, why are so many people working outside of the standard employee model? How did we get here?
1: Well, so, you know, for some people, they've been forced into that. You know, as we've been talking, I've been thinking a lot about women or people with care responsibilities. You know, in labor and data figures, we talk about how women-owned businesses are the fastest growing part of the economy, and they have been for years. Well, one of the main reasons why, or a key reason why, is because the corporate structures don't work for them. Work does not work for people, for many people who have care responsibilities, or, you know, we don't have public policies that would promote paid time off of work to in order to care, or child care. We don't support child care. Or now with as the population continues to grow older, we don't have benefits that would help people combine work and care. So women for decades have just left sort of to kind of create their own businesses or their own situation. The danger with that is to, then again, you look at, well, who raises the money? Who has the, you know, who's able to, you know, make a good living at that way? You've traded stability and, you know, hopefully good wages for a lot of unpredictability. Yes, it gives you independence and some freedom. But a lot of women run very small, you know, very small businesses, and you've taken all of that risk on yourself then. You know, and how we got here, you know, a couple things. In the United States, jobs are really expensive because employers are expected to pay for health insurance. That's a huge reason why you have a lot of jobs then going overseas. We've seen that over the past couple decades, you know. And a lot of people think, well, that's just the way it has to be here. But that was really an artifact of the Second World War. People don't understand. That was supposed to be a temporary measure, and then it just became ingrained. And so that's made jobs incredibly expensive. It's made people try to hang on to jobs that they don't like. So it's called job lock, just so that you can have health insurance. So I think that's one part of it. That jobs are expensive, so employers are always looking for places to cut. And they're looking for places to cut sort of for the second reason that jobs have become so crummy out of a host. It's a complicated story, but I guess another key thing that I would say is corporations became very interested in focusing on how do we return profits for shareholders rather than how do we, you know, ensure that our workforce is educated and well, you know, well trained, and they have the benefits they need to survive and thrive outside of work. You know, so that's one of the reasons that drives layoffs, because then if you reduce your labor costs, your books look better for your quarterly earnings reports for your shareholders on Wall Street, you know. And so we have these forces that have sort of led people, you know, then you put tax policy on top of that. And, mm-hmm. you know, it's a complicated picture. But basically what's really ended up happening is a transfer of power from workers. It's a transfer of control from workers to the ownership class. You can see that in wage stagnation compared to productivity. As productivities continue to rise, wages have not kept pace, or, you know, for the most part with that. So you've got, you know, economists at RAND who looked at wealth transfer. They figured there's something like $5 trillion in wealth that's transferred from the lowest percentiles of wealth to the upper percentiles of wealth just because of some of these trends.
3: So we've incentivized corporations to invest less in their workforces because we've made it like more expensive because of healthcare to maintain what we consider standard employees, but they're also incentivized to pay more to their shareholders. We got this email from Dee who says, your definition of disposable is too narrow. In many food service jobs, for example, employees are carefully kept under the threshold for benefits. Reduced hours mean that these workers need multiple jobs to survive. Decent health insurance is too expensive for these people. And so, Professor Osterman, what Dee is arguing here is that they don't plan on letting these workers go. They just plan to keep them below the threshold at which they'd have to pay for health insurance. Does that, can you see a little more expansive of a definition around this idea of who's disposable?
4: Let me say, if I could make just 3 points, including responding to that, we need to be very careful about the data. So the Upwork data that you're citing give numbers that are quite wild with respect to employers. And I can distinguish in my research between people who are freelancers for organizations versus people who are freelancers because they're walking your dog or helping take care of your mother or taking care of cleaning your gutters. Those are all freelancers, but they're not disposable in the way we're talking about here. They're not working for an employer in a disposable way. So we need to be, I think, more precise about the data.
3: But when you say, for instance, a dog walker, that can be an independent contractor or they can work as part of a company. Same thing with a caregiver. They may work for a company that lets people hire out caregivers. So how are you making the distinction?
4: By asking people the question in my survey, which is, for whom do you work? Mm-hmm. And so I can make that distinction.
3: And so these are people who may be working independently to, say, provide caregiving services as opposed to working for a caregiving agency.
4: Right. They're not disposable. They're not disposable, as I'm using the term. I care about people who firms use and treat in a disposable way. Second point, and then I'll come back to you about the part-time. The second point is, I want to be clear that there's a section in a book called The Kids Are Okay. The rhetoric that young people today don't want careers, they want to be entrepreneurs, they want to jump around, that's just wrong. That reflects a small slice of America. In general, people do want careers. They do want stable jobs. In terms of the part-time, I completely agree. So with the person who wrote to you, and I spent time on this, officially, people make a distinction between voluntary and involuntary part-time labor. That's what the Department of Labor data are. But in fact, firms create part-time jobs for the reason you said, or the reason your listener said, to avoid benefits. And they also create part-time jobs because part-time work is much higher turnover. And so they're not making any commitment to people because they know they're going to be gone soon. So part-time work, not all part-time jobs, but many are what I consider to be disposable jobs.
3: Professor Kaza, I'd love your thoughts as well.
5: I think that one of the things that comes up as I hear Professor Osterman talking is that I think that disposable workers seem to be those who are more dependent on a single firm or organization as opposed to those who might be working across employers. So in the example he gave of a dog walker or somebody who was providing caregiving service, they have multiple employers. And so even though they are still on a contract basis for those multiple employers, if they were to lose one, they're not really feeling the pain as much as if they are a part-time employee for one single organization. And in that case, they are much more disposable from the organization's perspective.
3: Well Bridget, I want to turn to you here because we hear a lot from people who are forced to cobble together multiple freelance or temporary jobs just to approach, you know, a standard of financial security that a standard full-time job would provide. Where do they fit into this conversation around disposability?
1: Yes, really, they're a really important part of it. Honestly, we are creating jobs that are simply not big enough to support a human life. You know, with all of these jobs that are just under the 30-hour threshold, so then you don't have to pay for benefits. You don't have to invest. You don't have to provide a career path or a ladder forward. You know, many of these jobs, say in retail or in the lower wage work, hourly workforce, they also come with really unpredictable hours. There's a lot of schedule volatility, unpredictability. So you don't know when you're going to work. You don't know how many hours you're going to work. You know, and so there's a wonderful group, the Shift Project up at Harvard, that they really study a lot of this unpredictable, you know, the schedules and what impact that has on people. And what they found is that disorganized time, you know, not only do you have this volatile income, you know, and your rent doesn't shift 30% like your income might, but just having disorganized time is also incredibly stressful. You can't plan for anything. You can't sort of live your life. So you're really trapped in a lot of ways.
3: We got this email from Eric who says, when I realized during the pandemic that many of the positions our society considered essential are some of the worst paid, I became so disillusioned. The people that we forced to go to work in the most frightening days of the pandemic should be the best paid, not the worst. And we mentioned earlier, Professor Osterman, that these essential workers, as they were deemed during the pandemic, these are people who had to work when most other people were at stay-at-home orders. We were, you know, in our homes. But you argue even though we labeled them essential, they were actually disposable. How so?
4: Well, you and I thought they were essential. And almost everyone who dealt with them, who needed their help, thought they were essential. But firms thought they were disposable. It's very important to understand what's going on here, which is the disposable term is not a value judgment. It's a description of how employers think about these people. And the point that the bridge just made about part-time and unpredictable schedules is very important, because that leads to the turnover I described. Remember, employers want part-time work because those folks are gone soon. They're not making a commitment to those folks. Well, if their schedules are unclear, uncertain, unpredictable, those people are going to have much higher turnover. So it's all part of a package of strategies.
3: Well, we're hearing from so many of you. Ben emails, I've been an adjunct professor since 2006. I've dealt with the frustration of trying to prove yourself to a college that you are invested in your work and genuinely want to be part of the team. I've certainly been treated like a disposable worker at times. For the past 4 years, I have worked completely remotely for 4 different colleges. 3 of them are public state-run universities. I'm in the union at all 3 and now have a certain amount of job security, even though I work full-time for each college. I work about 20 hours a week and make between $85,000 and $90,000 a year. So I could honestly say it's gotten much better, but only because of unions. We also heard from Melissa, who says, when my CPA told me I was paying my workers too much and that I was too generous in bonuses, I made him disposable. After 35 years and almost no turnover in staff, I know who was right. We're discussing what it means to be disposable in today's labor market with labor experts Paul Osterman, Brianna Kaza, and Bridget Schulte. There's still time to add your voice to the conversation. Email us at 1A@WAMU.org.

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5: Comedian Stavros Halkias has had a busy few years. 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
5: I'm Juana Summers. I talked to Halkias, a Baltimore native, about his new special, Uncle Stav, on All Things Considered from NPR News.
4: 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I'm Kathy Bradbury. Well, tonight on television, our local documentary, Paleo Sleuths, follows Nebraska paleontologists across the Great Plains as fossil discoveries reveal how the region's landscape and animal life changed over millions of years. 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
8: 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A growing number of schools across the country don't have a librarian. School districts cite budget shortfalls, but cuts also come amid a wave of book challenges and a shift towards screens over shelves. We want to hear from you. Has your school lost its librarian, or is your community fighting right now to keep one? Leave us a voicemail at 855-236-1A1A. What did your school library mean to you or your children? Our number is 855-236-1212. And of course, if you're a school librarian, we'd love to hear from you too. Why do you do what you do? Call us or send an audio file through our app, 1A Vox Pop, and we'll share what you know tomorrow. Let's get back to our conversation about what it means to be disposable in today's labor market. We're here with Paul Osterman. He's professor emeritus of human resources and management at the MIT Sloan School of Management. He's also the author of the new book, Disposable Workers, The Transformation of Employment. Also with us, Bridget Schulte. She's a journalist and author of Overwork, Transforming the Daily Grind in the Quest for a Better Life. And Brianna Kaza. She's a professor of management at the University of North Carolina, Greensboro. She researches turbulent work. And we're hearing from you. Andrew emails, I have always felt disposable in every job I've had over the last 4 decades. I knew at every company there was at least one individual who could walk in the door that morning and take away my livelihood without a second thought. This is what led me to work for myself as a subcontractor. Instead of risking a single paycheck being taken away, I spread the risk over a dozen companies that I subcontract with. The economy and AI finally did me in, but I was solid for 25 years. I didn't get rich, but I stayed working. It's difficult to have this conversation right now without talking about artificial intelligence. And Professor Osterman, you argue that the shift towards disposable workers happened long before AI became a concern. But how is AI perhaps accelerating this shift?
9: So let me say 2 things about AI. First off, anyone who claims that they really know what's happening with AI is making it up. No one knows. But here's what I think. There's so much uncertainty around the impact of AI that firms feel that uncertainty. They don't know what their staffing needs will be. They don't know how many people they will need. They don't know what mix of skills they will need. Faced with that uncertainty, the logical thing for firms to do is to make even more use of disposable workers, because those people are easy to get rid of if you turns out you don't need them. So I'm not making any predictions about the overall impact of AI on the level of employment, how many jobs there are in the economy, but I do believe that AI will exacerbate the disposable worker problem. Let me just say, if I could, just one other thing about firms, which is that they pay a price for this policy also. I have data asking in my survey, asking people how much extra effort they are willing to make for their place where they work, how committed they are to their organization's success. And there is no question that disposable workers show much less willingness to have put an extra effort for their employer. They're much less committed to the firm's success. So it's not just they who pay a price, and it's not just the public. My example earlier of infections in hospitals. Employers also pay a price.
10: Well, let's hear from more of you. Lou emails, I was let go from a company I'd worked for 8 years because of a substantial mistake I made with the company accounting. I had untreated ADHD, which wasn't diagnosed until 9 years later when I was 56. I tried temp work, which had led to full-time jobs in two separate instances. But this time I needed part-time afternoon assignments because of my fibromyalgia, and they just weren't coming in. Eventually, I turned to Upwork to try my hand at being a professional freelance editor. But if I'd had my druthers, I'd still be working for the company that fired me. I loved that job. So yes, I was forced into gig work. We also heard from Clary, who says, in what world does the modern employer not treat their full employees as disposable as well? This conversation isn't very helpful if we are giving bad employers all these technical outs, like they only treat these people as disposable, when most employers actually treat most of their entire labor force as disposable. And I kind of want to hear from everyone on this, because if you talk to people about their jobs, and we hear from lots of people during the program about their relationship to work, and I would say it's a pretty common theme that people don't feel valued at the least, disposable at the worst. And these are full-time employees. And so, you know, how much of what we are discussing right now is not just about disposable workers, but more broadly, how workers feel about the current economy, stagnant wages, and the fact that they are at a moment where, you know, look, if I lose my job, there is someone who will right away step in, and my job may actually pay them less than they're paying me. Bridget?
11: Yeah, I mean, all of this is exactly what people, you know, so much of what people are feeling right now. And you can just, you know, you don't have to go very far to hear these kinds of stories. You know, what we've got in the United States is we have a culture that has always valued work, and we've always valued effort and hard work. And we have this story that we reward your hard work. I mean, how many times have you heard, if you work hard and you play by the rules, you'll get ahead. And so we believe that this story is true. But then what we have are these sort of broken work systems, broken workplaces. And you've got people who are working harder and harder and harder and not able to make enough money to put food on the table. You talked about people cobbling jobs together. You know, I study the phenomenon of overwork and working, you know, more than sort of standard hours. And what we've done is because of their, you know, precarity, the feeling of being disposable or not respected or wanting to make sure that you're proving yourself, that you're a good worker. So what's happening is, for knowledge workers, you tend to overwork in one job to try to prove yourself, to make yourself, you know, indisposable so that they can't get rid of you on the next layoff. But for people with hourly or low wage work, you tend to, you know, what I've found in interviewing a number of people is you tend to overwork in a number of different jobs, a number of like part-time side gigs and different kinds of hustles where you kind of put things together. And you're not really, you're just trying to survive. You know, it's, you're just sort of barely holding on by your fingernails.
10: Yeah. Professor Kaza, your thoughts?
12: I think that the callers that we've heard from in this part of the show have really emphasized how subjective insecurity or precarity is really a universal baseline across all different types of work at this point, and not just this binary condition that's only defining gig work or independent work. So I think that all workers to some extent feel disposable or replaceable, and the growth of AI is one of the things that they're now feeling replaced by. And, you know, again, this is not just lower wage work, but AI is taking over other parts, or at least the threat of it, of professional work as well. And I think that workers who are both employees of an organization can feel like they can be let go at whim, or, you know, for maybe a reasonable cause, but that they can't get back in. And so they feel like spreading out their labor will help them to feel more secure. And then at the same time, we know that gig workers, even professional ones, who are highly educated and can command a high salary, can also feel very insecure and precarious because they don't know what projects might be coming up for them.
8: Hey, Professor Osterman, how does this fit into a broader conversation about the change in that contract? So not just for gig workers or temporary workers, but the relationship between employer and employee more broadly, has that shifted in some fundamental way in the U.S.?
9: Yeah, I think it's important to, the answer is yes, but be careful about this. So work, as both the other folks on this call have said, is getting worse for people across the board. I think there's no question about that. But it still is valuable to be a standard worker. A standard worker gets healthcare. A standard worker gets protections around harassment at the workplace. A standard worker is legally able to form a union if he or she wants to. So standard work has, even though there's this broad sense that work is getting worse in many ways that were just described by your listeners and by Bridget and Brianna, standard work is still valuable relative to being disposable. And we shouldn't lose sight of that. It's people have fought for standard work, have fought for these benefits, have fought for the protections inherent in standard work. It's not the same as saying all jobs are terrible, so we shouldn't make the distinctions. Having said that, what we have seen basically from the mid-1970s on is employers have systematically sought to chip away at workplace protections, have sought to chip away at unions, have sought to chip away and increase more disposability. So work is getting worse, and people are right to perceive that, but it's still valuable to be a standard worker.
8: We're talking to labor experts Paul Osterman, Brianna Kaza, and Bridget Schulte. And we're hearing from you. One of you says, I work as an adjunct faculty member at a liberal arts college in Cambridge, Massachusetts. We are completely disposable within the gig economy. Work is not steady and is unreliable. Sometimes I teach semesters where I am just under the threshold of being considered a full-time faculty member. Other semesters, I only teach one class. We also heard from Rebecca, who emails, I have a BA in environmental science. I was writing my thesis when I had to stop to take care of my children. I also have 6 months of a law degree. Then the law school shut down. I applied for jobs after my kids were able to be in school, but because I had been out of the workforce for 10 years, my degree and work experience prior to that were considered worthless. I can't obtain Pell Grants or subsidized loans to go back to school and get a new degree, so I'm worthless. My experience is worthless and my degrees are worthless. No one cares. Professor Kaza, when you hear a story like what Rebecca shares, I mean, what does it make you think about the plight of workers and the options that are available to people?
12: Well, first, it's heartbreaking to hear from so many adjunct faculty members. As being a member of the university for some time, I think that it's really a shame that the firm highly undervalues them. I do think that colleagues, even more permanent faculty members, really highly value adjunct faculty members. But it does make me think that we need to figure out some way to create interventions or create some hope for workers who either by choice or not by choice have found themselves disposable or in temporary employment opportunities. And I do think that there are a lot of hopeful stories out there about workers who have done quite well and feel empowered by independent work. We studied a number of people who have chosen to work in this way and do feel like they have maybe radical responsibility, as my colleague Sue Ashford talks about, but they also then can create highly meaningful work for themselves because they're working on the projects that they want to work on. They can see the direct impact of these projects. Right now, I'm working with some colleagues to try to create micro interventions to provide some social scaffolding for these types of workers so that they can deal with some of the challenges that we've talked about regarding precarity, and, you know, organizational challenges, structural challenges, relational challenges to try to help them. I am a little bit mixed about putting the onus on workers themselves to create these communities and these scaffolds. And I think that that does free up firms' responsibility even more. So I definitely feel a bit mixed on, you know, providing certain interventions. I also think at the university level, we need to start training our emerging workers to think about what their lives would look like if they are independent and not going to work for an organization. At this point, I don't know that we have a lot of classes that are training people for careers outside of organizations.
8: Bridget, anything to add there?
11: So I think that the point that Paul makes is so important, that there is such value in standard work. And I think one of the things that I discovered in a lot of the reporting in my book is that there are ways to move from where we are, to improve standard work, work is the way we organize work is a choice. And we have made a series of choices to get where we are. We can choose to move beyond where we are as well. And I think one of the most hopeful stories that I came across in some of my reporting, I was looking at home care workers. Now, they are some of the lowest paid workers out there. And with the aging population, this is a rapidly expanding workforce. So soon we will have sort of the largest profession in the economy in the United States, unless we intercede, will be one of the lowest wage. You know, so that just speaks volumes about what we value. And many of these workers, high rates of turnover, just what Paul is saying, you know, not a lot of investment in people, lots of turnover, lots of precarity and chaos. And so, I found this, a mother-daughter pair, and the daughter made about two or three times as much as the mother did. They were both home care workers. The daughter had access to training. She had access to retirement benefits. You know, she had access to paid leave and paid sick days. Mm-hmm. And the whole reason why is because she lived in Washington State and her mom lived in Arkansas. And in Washington State, employers, the state, and the unions, the worker unions, got together and said, how can we make these jobs better? And if we do make them better and we raise wages and we stabilize hours and we make sure that there are benefits, some through the company, through the state, they made them better jobs. The turnover was a lot lower. The quality of care was a lot higher.
8: And so, Professor Osterman, very briefly, as we wrap up here, are there ways to incentivize firms to take a different approach to their workers?
9: I think that the policy, the solution is a combination of carrots and sticks. We need to build guardrails around how people are treated, and we need to raise the standards in the workforce, and that's regulation, that's legal. And we then also have to convince employers that they're paying a price for this policy. That's what I said earlier about commitment and effort is lower for these folks. So you want to play the game two ways. You want to have carrots and sticks. And yes, there are, and the example just given is a best practice example for home health care workers.
8: We'll have to leave the conversation there for now. That's Paul Osterman. He's the author of the new book, Disposable Workers, The Transformation of Employment. Also with us, Bridget Schulte, author of Overwork, Transforming the Daily Grind and the Quest for a Better Life. And Brianna Kaza, professor of management at the University of North Carolina, Greensboro. Thanks to you all. This week, we're also discussing the case for quitting, not just your job, but in general. You'll find that conversation at the1a.org. Today's producer was Haley Blasingame. This program comes to you from WAMU, part of American University in Washington, distributed by NPR. I'm Jen White. Thanks for listening, and we'll talk again tomorrow. This is 1A.
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13: 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I have the feeling that a lot of people see the state legislature as something that's very stuffy, but every single bill is actually like its own story and has a lot to do with people, which is what I like about it.
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15: Says she did not have enough guidance when she faced a shoplifting charge at 17 years old.
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4: It's 1 o'clock. This is Nebraska Public Media Omaha. I'm Kathy Bradbury. Coming up on Here and Now, polyester has become a bad word as Gen Z shoppers move away from the fabric. But is the material that easy to abandon? Here and Now investigates. Stick around.
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23: Coming up, the U.S. sinks five Iranian oil tankers. Iran hits back, sending the price of Brent crude oil up again.
21: Also, the outgoing artistic director of one of the country's best-known regional theaters reflects on two decades at the Tony Award-winning Playhouse.
24: He wanted it to be a place for families, a place for artistic renewal that didn't rely on star power, but instead focused on the local community.
23: And polyester has become an insult, as in, that's so polyester, but it's also the most popular synthetic fiber in the world. What to do?
25: It's definitely not as simple as saying, I'm avoiding polyester, therefore I'm sustainable and ethical.
23: Coming up, Here and Now.
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26: Live from NPR News in Washington, I'm Janine Herbst. President Trump's midterm convention kicks off tonight in Dallas, aimed at pushing back against the strong political headwinds faced by his party this year. But as NPR's Tamara Keith reports, it has competition for the country's attention.
27: 20,000 people are expected to be on hand for this unusual midterm convention, which amounts to a two-night infomercial for the Republican Party, its policies, and what its candidates are pitching to voters. The speaking roster for tonight includes members of the House of Representatives and candidates in toss-up districts, as well as four men in tight U.S. Senate races in Ohio, Georgia, Texas, and North Carolina. President Trump closes it out with a speech scheduled to last an hour. The convention is going up against the NFL season kickoff. It's a rematch of last year's Super Bowl matchup between the Seattle Seahawks and the New England Patriots. Tamara Keith, NPR News.
26: Canada's U.S. Trade Minister is pushing back against the latest escalation by the White House in the ongoing trade war between the longtime allies. As Dan Karpinchuk reports, President Trump banned several Canadian-made products after Canada's countermeasures to new U.S. tariffs kicked in yesterday.
28: Trump signed five executive orders on Tuesday, the latest response to Canada's retaliation for more tariffs announced by Washington last month. The president says he's banning the importing of Canadian alcohol, motorcycles, as well as some dairy, paper, furniture, and aluminum products. Ottawa's Canada-U.S. Trade Minister Dominic LeBlanc says the new bans are unjustified, and the Canadian government is assessing the impact. Canadian negotiators walked away from trade talks a few weeks ago, with Prime Minister Mark Carney saying the U.S. offer was uneconomic and designed to make Canada even more reliant on the U.S. For NPR News, I'm Dan Karpinchuk in Toronto.
26: A federal judge in Miami has ordered Andrew and Tristan Tate to stay in jail. The brothers were asking for bail as they fight extradition to the UK, where they're accused of rape and sex trafficking, among other charges. NPR's Bill Chappell has more.
0: Magistrate Judge Lauren F. Lewis sided with prosecutors who said Andrew and Tristan Tate pose a flight risk and are dangerous. The Tates are online influencers in the so-called manosphere. They deny the 59 charges they face in the UK, including rape and human trafficking. As for what's next, here's Shaul Brazil, a London attorney who works on extradition cases.
1: The court in the US will determine whether or not the legal criteria for extradition is satisfied, and they will be given the opportunity to challenge that, both at first instance and on appeal.
0: That could take not just months, but years, he says. Bill Chappell, NPR News.
26: And you're listening to NPR News from Washington. The Trump administration is proposing major changes on how census results are produced from the next national headcount that takes place in 2030. The proposal calls for an unprecedented exclusion of non-U.S. citizens without a green card from a key set of 2030 census results used for apportionment. While it faces likely legal challenges, these changes would affect the population numbers that are used to determine each state's share of representatives in Congress and votes in the Electoral College, redraw voting maps, and affect federal funding for public services. Tennis history was made at the U.S. Open in the early hours of this morning. Ben Shelton prevailed in the tournament's latest finishing match ever. NPR's William Jones has more.
2: By the time American Ben Shelton had served an ace to secure the crucial tiebreak in a five-set thriller against defending champion Carlos Alcaraz, the clock had ticked past 3:30 in the morning. As the two embraced at the net, their quarter-final had gone on for 4.5 hours. Most fans inside Arthur Ashe Stadium had stayed in their seats, burning the midnight oil and witnessing U.S. Open history unfold. Shelton's win over Alcaraz means that an American will play in Sunday's final. He now goes up against fellow countryman Francis Tiafoe in the semis. They'll both be hoping to end a 23-year drought since an American man has won the U.S. Open. And in Shelton's case, after some well-earned sleep. William Jones, NPR News.
26: This is NPR News.
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5: Comedian Stavros Halkias has had a busy few years. 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
5: I'm Juana Summers. I talked to Halkias, a Baltimore native, about his new special, Uncle Stav, on All Things Considered from NPR News.
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23: I'm Robin Young. It's Here and Now, and let's start with today's news. Today, Iran says it attacked 10 ships near the Strait of Hormuz and attacked U.S. troops at an airbase in Jordan after the U.S. sank 5 Iranian oil tankers last night. This chaos pushed the price of Brent crude oil over $100 a barrel again today. Nigar Mortazavi is senior fellow at the Center for International Policy and host of the Iran podcast. Nigar, start with what happened last night, which is the U.S. bombing the Iranian oil tankers. What is the U.S. saying about that? What more do we know?
7: Well, Robin, it seems like we're going towards more escalation, essentially entering a new phase of the war with both sides escalating much more now at the sea. This is very much centered on the Strait of Hormuz and who controls the strait and shipping and traffic, and very much related to oil exports and also new U.S. economic pressure on Iran. So the U.S. seems to be trying to push essentially the red lines of the other side, push Iran back, and Iranians are also pushing back, essentially signaling, both they've said it publicly and privately and also in their strategy, that they're not willing to take it and they're going to escalate. They've gotten more aggressive, more offensive and faster in responses, and it seems to be just heading towards more escalation.
8: Well, we saw the retaliation, Iran's Revolutionary Guard saying, you know, they targeted 10 ships and attacked U.S. troops. What more do we know about that, the airbase that was attacked in Jordan?
7: Well, the airbase U.S. forces in Jordan seems to be one of the main targets that Iran has focused on since last month initially. And it's part of essentially the new doctrine that the Iranians have been telegraphing or signaling that they're going to go directly for U.S. forces, for U.S. bases, essentially as part of the bigger strategy of pushing the U.S. back or out of the region, of their immediate vicinity. This comes also following Iran attacking other U.S. bases throughout the war in the past few months across the region. And now they're focused more on Jordan, but then also, you know, attempts or attacks on U.S. warships in the region, trying to push the U.S. back. And this all very much from the Iranian perspective is essentially raising the cost for the U.S., raising the cost for the global economy, energy, and also pushing back the U.S. blockade, which is preventing them from exporting oil.
8: Yeah, the Strait of Hormuz is still largely blockaded by Iran, but U.S. naval ships have been able to escort some oil tankers through, but it's essentially closed. And now Iran says, actually they said yesterday, that they captured a U.S. submarine drone. What does that mean, that they have the drone? And what does it say about what the U.S. is doing now that it's using this drone in the Strait of Hormuz?
7: Well, it shows that Iran has become more not just aggressive, but also confident that they're able to sustain the war. They're able to escalate and essentially what they see raise the cost for the U.S. They very much have their eye on the election, the U.S. midterm elections coming up in November, and they feel like that's an important deadline for them to raise the cost and essentially tire the U.S. side, President Trump, of continuing the war, essentially push the U.S. back. And the message that they're saying publicly is they want the war to end if it can't be done through diplomacy and negotiation and a deal, which we know the MOU was the deal they made and then it unraveled, then they want to do it on the battlefield by essentially showing that they're willing to fight back, to escalate and essentially make the U.S. regret.
8: The fact that they have a U.S. drone, does that mean they have intelligence or technology that they didn't have before? I mean, do we yet know what that means?
7: Well, it's unclear. I mean, they say they've captured it. The U.S. has acknowledged it's unclear how the capture happened, what kind of intelligence they're able to get. But they've, you know, this plays into the bigger escalation doctrine of them willing to engage more directly with the U.S. and, you know, also willing to bear the cost of this kind of engagement, because the U.S. is also escalating on its side. So we'll have to wait and see the outcome of the attacks on the bases, the damage in Jordan. There isn't clear information coming from both sides. A lot of this also has to do with the war of narratives and propaganda and each side claiming that they're winning at every step of the battle. But basically the big picture is this has entered a new phase of escalation, and yeah, the Iranians are very much looking at the U.S. election as a big deadline.
8: Well, the markets are reacting. The price of Brent crude has been driven over $100 a barrel. That's the first time since July. But, you know, as you said, there was a dip and now an escalation. We reported here on how Iran is raising gas prices for its biggest users because of fuel shortages. How much is gas going to be a factor, either the high price for Americans or the shortage for the Iranians?
7: Well, the Iranians are, you know, seeing this as an existential war, so they're willing to fight it to the end. And what they're seeing is that they need to establish even more deterrence, and the economic pain for them is going to be real. I mean, it's really showing in the society and everyday life with inflation and the high prices on every item. But at the same time, they feel like if they raise the price for the U.S., their understanding is that the pain tolerance on the U.S. side is much lower, and then at some point, this would prompt President Trump to either end the war or come to a diplomatic resolution.
23: Nigar Mortazavi, host of the Iran podcast and senior fellow at the Center for International Policy. Thank you.
7: Thanks for having me.
11: As we pause this week to reflect on 25 years since the September 11th attacks, we want to look back at the many warnings about the nation's vulnerability to terrorism in the years leading up to that horrific day. The bipartisan 9/11 commission that investigated the attacks concluded that all the warning signs were there, and some of the attackers were even being tracked by intelligence agencies, but the government failed to connect the dots. In the decades since, has the government learned from its mistakes? Princeton historian Julian Zelizer just published a piece asking those questions, and he joins us now. Julian, welcome back.
9: Thanks for having me.
11: So in the years before that fateful day, there were several terrorist attacks that built up to 9/11. I'm thinking of 1998 when Al-Qaeda bombed the U.S. embassies in Kenya and Tanzania, killing 224 people. What action did the U.S. government take to bolster the nation's security after those attacks?
9: Well, there is a military response with something called Operation Infinite Reach under President Clinton, which includes missile strikes. There are law enforcement operations through the FBI to look into agents working in the area. There's embassy security reform. And finally, Congress sets up a bipartisan national commission on terrorism to look at some of the vulnerabilities in the American infrastructure.
11: Well, there was also this White House Commission on Aviation Safety in 2000. Were those recommendations ever implemented?
9: Some of them were, although in retrospect, not enough. There was a new pre-screening system for passengers that was put into place, new methods to detect explosives, and also new mechanisms to check screen.

0: Hoff. I'm Sophia Anderson. Coming up on the program in about 15 minutes, as climate change continues to warm the Earth, glacial collapses will become more common. So how can we predict them and warn against them early enough to save people's lives? Here and now, we'll discuss early warning systems for glaciers with GRIST reportee Sachi Mulkey.
1: This summer, something happened with an OpenAI test that's put the tech world on high alert. A swarm of agentic AI broke out of OpenAI, formed its own chatbots, and attacked another company. And it happened multiple times. The agentic AI even talked about self-sacrifice in order to achieve its goals. Now, this isn't a story about AI consciousness. It's actually a story about some very human failures. That's on the next On Point.
0: This afternoon at 3 here on Nebraska Public Media Omaha.
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0: Comedian Stavros Halkias has had a busy few years. 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
1: That last tour was very brutal for me, you know, because I hit rock bottom. But it wasn't, you know, we know rock bottom in Baltimore. It wasn't that, you know, it wasn't.
0: I'm Juana Summers. I talked to Halkias, a Baltimore native, about his new special, Uncle Stav, on All Things Considered from NPR News.
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11: It's Here and Now. And now a moment to consider polyester, the shiny, sweaty fabric we all love to hate. The nightclub Studio 54 famously had an anti-polyester dress code. Polyester immediately said all that is tacky and gaudy. It was immortalized in John Waters' 1981 cult classic titled Polyester, but it's also become a hallmark of fast fashion and the cheap, always on-trend brands that have dominated youth culture for the past two decades. Think Forever 21, H&M, Zara. Today's teens and young adults, though, increasingly want nothing to do with polyester, except use it as an insult, as in, oh, he's so polyester. But is abandoning polyester much easier said than done? Hannah Marriott is a writer and former fashion editor who's written about the new and old polyester hate for The Guardian. She joins us now. Hannah, what got you started on this?
12: I've actually been thinking about it for a while because I noticed, as we all do, I think, personally, that there are some times, especially if it's hot, when polyester clothing just feels so awful on your skin. So I personally had started thinking, oh, I don't really want it touching me. That was, I should say it does touch me. I wear it all the time, unfortunately. But yeah, I had that feeling myself. And then I started noticing other people saying similar things, particularly among Gen Z. And then the name polyester as an insult started sort of bubbling up in the culture. And I thought that that was funny that it was becoming an insult. And we can sort of all understand why, I think.
11: Well, yeah, it reminds us, it was meant as a miracle fabric when it first, you know, bubbled up in the 60s, 50s, 60s, because you didn't have to iron it. Women who had had to iron everything could maybe now have, you know, dresses they didn't have to iron. Men had these suits. John Travolta comes to mind. You know, that was one of the benefits.
12: Oh, yeah. I think it was a miracle in many ways. There were so many things it could do that natural fibers can't. As you said, ironing, also washing, it doesn't tend to show stains in the same way. And they can be removed in a much easier way. So obviously that's a huge labor saving issue. It can be infused with dyes. So the fashion of the 60s and 70s wouldn't have been so brightly coloured if it wasn't for the rise of synthetic fabrics like polyester. And it also echoed other social change. So women were getting rid of their girdles, and that's when polyester and other synthetic fibres were rising, and they were able to replicate some of the benefits of old-fashioned underwear because they were infused with sort of high-tech lycra and things like that. So its use has really echoed social change and has really changed the way that fashion looks and feels.
11: But the downside, I mean, we've said how polyester feels horrible because of the sweatiness and the but what are the environmental issues that a lot of young people are concerned about?
12: Yeah, it's pretty horrendous. Polyester is derived from fossil fuels. It sheds microplastics and it doesn't biodegrade. So it's a really big problem, and it has been a big problem since sort of 2000. I think it was around then that it overtook cotton as the world's most used fabric. But I think what's really terrible is that fashion, for all its many faults, many brands were trying to become more sustainable. But actually, in the last couple of years, fashion's carbon footprint has rocketed up. And a lot of that is to do with polyester, and it's to do with the big ultra fast, you know, the ultra rapid Chinese brands such as Shein and Temu. They just ship so much product at such a low cost that actually brands like H&M are quite virtuous by comparison, which is, you know, seems almost ridiculous to say, but they're just making so much polyester clothing.
11: Well, and in the push, you know, the hashtag, you know, no polyester. To get rid of polyester, you have to replace it with natural, which people want to do. But it takes more than 700 gallons of water to produce a single cotton shirt. You know, there's environmental need there.
12: Yeah, and I totally agree. Natural fibers have this sort of halo of sort of health and sustainability. And sometimes companies promote them that way and very intentionally. They're probably more environmentally friendly than, say, polyester, if it's virgin polyester, as they say, and not recycled. But it's not always incredibly clear. And I think sort of knowing that your garment is sustainable and ethically made is so much more complex than that. It's got so many layers to it. Obviously, there's the treatment of the people who are making it. Then there's how it was dyed, whether those dyes were responsibly disposed of and what they were made of. It's definitely not as simple as saying, I'm avoiding polyester, therefore I'm sustainable and ethical.
11: Where do you think it falls now? I mean, we can't get rid of it.
12: I think the fact that Gen Z are using it as an insult does show that people are getting snobby about it again. And actually, some of the influencers who are like anti-polyester, even though I would say I'm anti-polyester for environmental reasons, it has a sort of class connotation. They're sort of wafting about in linen trousers. And, you know, I think they are being a little bit snobby. It's not necessarily purely about the environment. But on the other hand, then there's the reality, which is that the entire fashion industry is totally dependent on it. Or seems to be at the moment.
11: Well, we just know one thing for sure. If someone says to you, that is so polyester, it is not a compliment. Hannah Marriott, who writes about polyester for The Guardian, will link you up at hereandnow.org. Hannah, thank you.
12: Oh, pleasure. Thank you.
11: And Here and Now is a production of NPR and WBUR. I'm Robin Young.
13: And I'm Indira Lakshmanan. It's Here and Now.
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19: Tune in for this NPR special Friday morning at 9. We're headed into the 2 o'clock hour. You're listening to Nebraska Public Media Omaha. I'm Sophia Anderson. Here's the story coming up. As midterms approach, we're taking a closer look at some of the toss-up races in the Senate and the House. Today, Robin Young speaks with Jessica Taylor, the Senate and Governor's Editor for the Cook Political Report, and the main Senate race between Democratic candidate Troy Jackson and Republican incumbent Susan Collins.
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11: From NPR and WBUR Boston, I'm Robin Young.
13: I'm Indira Lakshmanan. It's Here and Now. Coming up, the 9/11 attacks created tons of toxic wreckage. But for decades, officials assured New Yorkers the air was safe to breathe. Turns out, that wasn't true.
21: And clearly, from the documents that we've seen,
1: they had concerns. And what they did with those concerns is really bothersome.
11: Also, trad wives milking cows in their gingham frocks surrounded by children. They make it look easy.
21: All these other women seem happy. Trad wives, they seem to be handling it well. Maybe I am the problem. Maybe if I milled the wheat and made the bread better, I would be happier.
11: She wasn't. A warning on the darker side of trad wife life.
13: And we look at the toss-up Senate race escalating in Maine. Coming up here and now.
11: The news is first.
22: Live from NPR News in Washington, I'm Janine Herbst. Mail-in voting for the midterm election has started in North Carolina and Wisconsin. But NPR's Hansi Lo Wang reports some eligible voters are considering other ways of voting to prepare for a Supreme Court ruling on President Trump's push for new restrictions.
23: Kelsey Kuiper is a military spouse who has voted by mail for years. But for the midterm, she's considering booking flights and rental cars so she can vote at the polls.
24: I'm looking at maybe spending between $1,700 and $2,000. To fly there. I think that it's important to prioritize the rights that our active duty members are serving to preserve.
23: Kuiper says she's worried about knock-on effects if the Supreme Court allows the U.S. Postal Service to refuse to deliver mail-in ballots to voters in states where election officials do not turn over voter lists to the mailing agency and do not have certain barcodes in their ballot envelopes. We should note USPS is a financial supporter of NPR. Many election experts say the USPS plan could disenfranchise many disabled voters and those living in places without polling sites. Anzi Luong, NPR News.
22: The UN's Atomic Watchdog Board today reported Iran to the UN Security Council over its failure to cooperate in the long-running investigation into uranium traces that inspectors detected at undeclared sites. The resolution was put forward by the U.S., U.K., France, and Germany. China and Russia opposed it. This as the U.S. war in Iran escalates, with the U.S. targeting five Iranian oil tankers last night and Iran attacking American targets in Jordan. Now, that sent oil and fuel prices even higher today. International benchmark Brent crude is over $101 a barrel today, and West Texas crude, the U.S. benchmark, has surpassed $96 a barrel. The average price of a gallon of gas is also higher at $4.22 today. Diesel is at a record of $5.94 a gallon. But President Trump says right after the midterm elections, oil prices will, quote, tumble down and that gas will be below $2 a gallon. He made that claim just now to reporters as he heads to Texas for the Republican Party's midterm convention. A congressional committee is recommending that the Pentagon develop a new program to address brain injuries among naval aviators. NPR's Claudia Grisales reports.
25: The House Oversight Committee said it found the Navy has not taken the necessary steps to determine if it is systematically exposing their pilots to long-term brain injury. A probe found the Navy ignored warnings that on-the-job physiological and psychological injuries could put pilots at risk of mental health struggles and suicide. They also found Navy culture discouraged aviators from seeking mental health care. The congressional effort was launched after the New York Times found a pattern of suicides and related difficulties among pilots.
22: NPR's Claudia Grisales reporting. You're listening to NPR News from Washington. In New Hampshire, Republican John Sununu, who has the backing of President Trump, will face Democrat Chris Pappas in November in the race to replace retiring Senator Jeanne Shaheen. It's a crucial seat the Democrats need to hold to have a chance of flipping control of the chamber in the midterm election. Sununu, who has represented the state in both the House and the Senate, was ousted from the Senate by Shaheen in 2008. Pappas, a moderate, beat a member of the Democratic Socialists of America in the primary. An early play by Pulitzer Prize-winning Bess Wahl is coming to Broadway with a starry cast in the spring. Among the actors are Julia Roberts and Paul Rudd. Jeff London reports there isn't much dialogue.
26: Small Mouth Sounds, which premiered off-Broadway in 2015, takes place in a silent retreat in upstate New York. So most of the plot, which is about people dealing with deep personal issues, is conveyed in gestures, movement, and yes, small mouth sounds. The Broadway debut, which will open in March, is directed by Tony winner Joe Mantello, who will also direct Downstate in the Fall, a play about men who live in a group home for convicted sex offenders. The lead producer for both plays is Scott Rudin, who has returned to Broadway after taking time off to deal with his abusive workplace behavior. For NPR News, I'm Jeff London in New York.
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13: I'm Indira Lakshmanan. It's Here and Now. In the months after the Twin Towers were destroyed on September 11th, 2001, a cloud of toxic air from the wreckage hung over Manhattan. At the time, authorities said the air was safe to breathe. 25 years later, documents made public this week show officials knew that wasn't true. More than 9,000 people have since died of illnesses related to asbestos, arsenic, and other toxins in the debris, according to the 9/11 Victim Compensation Fund. That's three times the number who died in the plane crashes themselves. This week, New York City Mayor Zohran Mamdani made public 170,000 pages of documents related to the chemicals that made the air unsafe to breathe and some buildings dangerous to occupy. At a press conference yesterday, Mamdani said the government needs to be transparent.
6: People got sick because the leaders they trusted lied and told them they were safe to breathe in toxic air.
13: The release is part of a settlement between New York City and 9/11 Health Watch, an advocacy group that sued the city to force publication of those documents. Ben Chavat is executive director of 9/11 Health Watch, and he joins us now. Ben, welcome.
7: Thank you.
13: Four New York mayors from both parties have dodged the release of these documents over the years. Mayor Mamdani said they buried them in legal arguments and red tape. First, tell us, why did officials initially dismiss concerns about air quality and chemicals after the collapse of the Twin Towers?
1: I think really there was this overwhelming feeling, and I don't fault the administration in the chaos for making mistakes. But as you said, they said, come back to New York, the air was safe. And clearly from the documents that we've seen, they had concerns. You know, there's a famous line by Michael Kinsley, a scandal in Washington is when someone tells the truth. We're clearly seeing indications that they were aware that there were problems. I think what happened here is the politicians didn't want to admit that maybe they should have slowed down. Maybe they should have brought kids back to go to school at Stuyvesant and the High School of Finance and other places. Maybe they should have brought my mother, who was there on 9/11, evacuated over the seawall. Maybe they should not have brought them all back. Maybe they should have expressed some caution. And I'm not a responder. I talk to a lot of responders. Most of them have said, well, I would have done what I did, but it would have been nice if they had been honest with me, if they had told us the truth and given me that choice.
13: Right. So millions of pages of documents are expected to be released over the coming months. 170,000 pages are now available. What stands out to you from what you've seen so far?
1: We have that memo about asbestos existing in a building in Lower Manhattan as late as, I think, July. I mean, it's self-evident from what we've seen today. They were aware of these problems. They were aware of the toxic chemicals, and they didn't say anything. They actually said the opposite. And had they actually admitted it, maybe Congressman Maloney, Mr. Nadler, the New York delegation wouldn't have had to struggle for years to overcome the Bush administration's and the Congress's attitude that there wasn't a problem.
3: So tragically, we now know that almost three times the number of people have died of illnesses related to toxic chemicals from 9/11 than died in the crashes on the day itself. Is this a problem that's going to continue for decades to come, like the lasting health effects in a place like Hiroshima or Chernobyl?
1: Tragically, I think we are going to be seeing it. We see it every day. And tragically, it is cancers. That is predominantly what is happening now with the latency period. We're seeing more and more every day. And it's not just the cancers of people who live in New York. On 9/11, people came from all over the country to respond, and then they went home. We have to be able to reach those people and make sure they have the connection and understand that maybe there is a connection to their condition and their experience at 9/11.
3: So, Ben, what happens next? Do you have certain things that you want the government to do in terms of treating or monitoring people who were exposed to the toxic dust?
1: We're still fighting. We just fought for full funding of the health program just this year. Had this information been out, maybe we wouldn't have had to spend that much time fighting for that. One of the things that I think didn't get enough attention in our negotiation, in our settlement, is Mayor Mamdani is going to use his social media skills to help promote the program, to help promote a new youth research cohort, which is finally, after 25 years, going to be looking at and gathering data on the health impact of those who were in school, those who were living there. The city is going to, and it's going to take some time, is going to help people get the records they need in order to participate in the program. So it's not just about the records. I think we're going to get a much more active city government, and we're going to be meeting with the Corporation Council every month for the next year to help work on these projects with the mayor.
3: Ben Chavad is executive director of 9/11 Health Watch, an advocacy organization that sued to force the publication of reams of government documents related to the health effects in the aftermath of September 11th, 2001. Ben, thank you so much for your time.
1: Thank you.
7: Well, have you looked at your mailbox lately? Scrolled through social media? If you live in a state with a tight Senate or House race, you got mail from candidates, especially from the handful of races likely to determine the balance of power in Congress. Let's check in on one, the high-profile Senate race in Maine, where the incumbent, Republican Susan Collins, is facing a challenge from the Democrat, Troy Jackson, a race that's already gone topsy-turvy once when the former Democratic candidate, Graham Plattner, dropped out after that allegation of sexual assault. Jessica Taylor is the Senate and Governor's Editor for the Cook Political Report. Hi, Jessica.
8: Hi there.
7: Hi. So Troy Jackson is about 2 months into his campaign against Susan Collins, which, wow, you know, Graham Plattner does seem, you know, much longer ago than that, but just 2 months. So can we tell if Plattner's, you know, previous supporters have come over to Troy?
8: We are seeing some polling that does show that this race is very competitive, but in a state that Kamala Harris carried, that's not surprising. We've seen the Senator Collins's numbers drop with, particularly with independent voters that she's been able to win over, but it's still a very tight race. She's overperformed before, and polling has been wrong in this race 6 years ago as well.
7: Yeah. Well, Troy Jackson and Susan Collins both spent Labor Day weekend, you know, ramping up the campaigning there. How are they each marketing themselves to voters?
8: Yeah, Jackson is really talking about his working class roots. He comes from northern Maine. He's talking about, you know, affordability concerns, and he's hitting Susan Collins on her past votes to support President Trump, like his Supreme Court nominees that ended up overturning Roe v. Wade. Collins is emphasizing, you know, she's a very good retail campaigner. She's emphasizing a lot of the local things that she has helped, including the lobstermen in the area, you know, local community grants and different things. She has a very well-known constituent services operation. So she's emphasizing her years of service and putting Maine first.
7: Well, and she's a five-term senator, so it's been working. But you mentioned probably her biggest vulnerability. She voted to confirm Justice Kavanaugh in 2018, who then helped overturn Roe v. Wade. How much of a factor, you know, say more about how big that is in this race?
8: Well, that's what Democrats are really hoping is the nail in this race, that they're pointing at. You know, she voted to confirm, for instance, Robert F. Kennedy Jr. for Health and Human Services Secretary. They're pointing out that she still stands with Trump on some issues, even though she's broken with him on many. But I think that, you know, that support, she voted for those Supreme Court nominees before when she was last on the ballot in 2020, but Roe v. Wade had not been overturned yet.
7: Right. Well, this is the first time Susan Collins is running since Dobbs. But Troy Jackson, you know, has some vulnerabilities here, too. He was endorsed by Planned Parenthood this cycle. But to remind people, he started his political career as a Republican. He once cast votes restricting abortion access. He's since, get that person out of there.
8: I'm sorry.
7: It's okay. We heard you try to deflect him. It's okay. Do what you need to do. Are you set?
8: Yes.
7: Okay. I thought you were escaping. He's since reversed course and expressed regret. This is a serious issue. He's expressed regret about his abortion record. So how is that playing out with voters?
8: I think that he does have a long record of being as state Senate president, that he has changed over. And so I think that, you know, he still has the D beside of his name. And that's one of the most important things in this state that did, again, is the Maine is the only state

0: And they've released a torrent of negative ads about Troy Jackson. Saying what? I mean, what impact have they had?
1: They're hitting him for his son's lobbying career, for, you know, being a career politician, for, you know, changing, for just his work in the legislature. They're saying that he helped raise taxes and different things. So it's really his past there. I mean, you know, he's not the most dynamic person on the stump. So I think that's something that Collins has in her favor as well.
0: Okay. And, you know, there's been a strong anti-incumbent sentiment that we've seen in a lot of races. But Susan Collins has staying power. I mean, add to, you know, something that voters can see very clearly is that she's had sort of a tremor that she's acknowledged in her speech. But, you know, she has staying power in Maine.
1: I mean, again, just the fact that she's been able to overperform the president, that she won the state she won re-election in 2020 when Joe Biden was on the ballot. She's the only Republican in the Trump era that has been able to do that. And again, polls have underestimated her before. Maine is a ranked choice voting state, so it's a little hard to sort of do that. But this seat is so key to Democratic math, to picking up the Senate, because you can't leave a state like this on the table.
0: Yeah, the Democrats are hoping to flip the Senate. They need to gain just 4 seats. They are hoping that Maine is one of them. Jessica Taylor, Senate and Governor's Editor for the Cook Political Report, with our look at these tight races in some states. We'll continue to do that. Jessica, thank you. And now you can go welcome your visitor.
1: Okay, thank you. I'm sorry.
0: No problem. And you're listening to Here and Now.

0: You're listening to Here and Now on Nebraska Public Media Omaha. I'm Sami Mirza. It's about 2:19 on your Wednesday afternoon. Coming up in about 15 minutes, the Trump administration's trade war with one of the U.S.'s closest allies, Canada, is causing economic anxiety in rural border states like Montana, which counts Canada as its main export market. That story coming up in about 15 minutes on Nebraska Public Media Omaha.
1: This summer, something happened with an OpenAI test that's put the tech world on high alert. A swarm of agentic AI broke out of OpenAI, formed its own chat boards, and attacked another company. And it happened multiple times. The agentic AI even talked about self-sacrifice in order to achieve its goals. Now, this isn't a story about AI consciousness. It's actually a story about some very human failures. That's on the next On Point.
0: On Point, coming your way at 3 o'clock this afternoon on Nebraska Public Media Omaha.
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4: It's Here and Now. Trad wives are those young women swathed in gingham, churning butter, baby on hip, part of the traditional marriage movement. Well, cracks are appearing in the perfect picture they paint. You may have read the summer bestseller Yesteryear, in which a tradwife influencer finds herself transported back to 1855 with no media to influence anyone with. Or maybe last June you heard feminist Jessica Valenti ask this pointed question.
5: Where are they hiding the 47-year-old tradwives? Well, I think other women my age probably know, because we have been on this earth long enough to see what happens when you tie yourself for life to an ultra-conservative, ultra-misogynist movement. It does not end well.
4: Well, the internet exploded with ex-trad wives like Anitza Templeton, a mother of four who says those who stay until their 40s are dead inside. That's why you don't see them. Now, you may be saying, hey, I like to knead bread too. That's not what Anitza is talking about. In most Christian trad marriages, the woman obeys the man. And somewhere between being 39 weeks pregnant while helping her toddler with Down syndrome

0: syndrome through heart surgery with no help, and her husband saying if he cheated on her, it was her fault, she quit. Now she speaks to other trads through her podcast, Emerging Motherhood.
1: Your first duty is to your husband. Your husband is your mouthpiece to the Lord. You're going to make a horrible mother because you're putting your husband first.
0: Anita Templeton is here. Welcome.
2: Thank you so much. Thank you.
0: Well, how did this all start? We know you were 27. You had already studied to be a digital artist when you married. What was the pull of, in your words, being subservient to your husband?
2: That was always the goal in life. Even going to college and getting the little degree that I got, the goal was really to get the Mrs. degree to find my husband. I wanted to go into marketing. I thought it would be really cool to be like a writer, like behind the scenes. Anytime I would even talk to my dad, like, hey, oh, I thought this. And he would tell me, oh, that's a man's world.
0: Well, and speak to the religious aspect of this, because you've said that most men in trad marriages feel like, it sounds like your husband wanted to feel, that he is your mouthpiece to God.
2: Yeah. So I went to evangelical churches. That's literally how the order goes. It's God speaks to men. Like, you know, there's many verses in the Bible that say women are not allowed to speak. This is the natural order of things. Mm. So for me personally, there was the family pull and then there was the religious pull.
0: Yeah. And I'm assuming some pull from this man that you loved as well. After this long day of caring for all these kids and doing all the cooking and all the housework, you were told to dress up at night and be ready if your husband needed sex. Now, some people might be saying, isn't that like the 1950s housewife that was eventually changed to homemaker, but housewife, married to the house, who didn't have job opportunities and was also expected to handle everything in the house and with the children and dress up at night and bring a martini to the husband as he came home. But you can have a traditional homemaker life that you love. I see it. But you are equal with your partner. Is that the difference?
2: Yeah, I do think that's the biggest difference. Trad wives, there is usually the conservative pull, like the religious pull, but there are relationships that have more of an equal respect for each other. Maybe the woman does lean more towards cooking and cleaning and domestic tasks, and maybe the man does lean more towards cutting the grass and paying the bills, but it's not forced, not this really almost like prepper mentality, like God is in heaven and he's watching you and you need to do the right thing for God and Jesus died on the cross for you. You know, like all this eternal pressure holding you to this box that you're supposed to live in.
0: And somehow that filtered down to you are not allowed to use disposable diapers.
2: Again, that goes back to like the prepper mentality.
0: Okay, preppers, they're preparing for catastrophe, going no tech.
2: Yeah, we started reading about all the chemicals that can be in diapers and started worrying about our daughter's fertility later on in life. Like, are we going to screw up our daughters and they won't be able to have children and be mothers someday? So I want to be able to give my family the best, like baking everything from scratch and growing it. It's kind of like, well, I was ordained by God to be a woman, to be in this role. You know, like you want to be closer to God. And so you want to be closer to the origin of things. Like, I want to be able to make everything for my family from scratch. And I kept thinking, like, maybe this unhappiness in my heart in living this lifestyle is because I'm not doing it my best. I think that's the real mind game that goes on in your head, is like, all these other women seem happy. They seem to be handling it well. Maybe I am the problem. Maybe if I milled the wheat and made the bread better, I would be happier and then everything would be better.
0: Well, then enter Hannah Nealman. Hannah and her husband Daniel run Ballerina Farm in Utah. She studied ballet at the Juilliard School in New York, and they have this huge farm. She posts about baking bread and milling the flour, surrounded by her 9 kids. They've opened the Ballerina Farm store just outside Midvale. Tourists are swamping it to get things like the pirouette, a functional twirl of cherries, ginger, beets, strawberries, dates, and whole milk from Ballerina Farm cows, layered with vanilla bean, farmer protein yogurt, and marbled with a shot of extra virgin olive oil.
2: Yeah.
0: Let's listen to a little of Hannah Nealman.
3: We learn to ranch and hone our farm skills while raising our kids to appreciate what we have grown to love. Pigs, chickens, cows, fresh milk, home-cooked meals, homemade bread and butter. As the farm grew, so did the following.
0: Yes, the following is huge. I think 25 million. I have to rush to say, Hannah says, I'm not necessarily identifying as a trad wife, but it sure looks like it to people. And her husband, Daniel's father, founded 5 airlines, including JetBlue. They claim they haven't gotten any financial help. But your thoughts on her influence?
2: I think her influence is probably one of the most damaging for girls because she does make this lifestyle look so glamorous and beautiful. All the children in love, no. She's not giving the full picture of how exhausting that life is. I only have 4 children. Wow, there are genuinely moments where multiple children need me and I have to say, sorry, honey, I have to be here, you know, especially with one kid disabled. Multiply that times 9 and they are just being used to make social media content. Also, the strain and stress that puts on your body as a woman, like just because our bodies can doesn't mean they should.
0: Well, I'm going to jump in to say that's where you and Hannah, you've said, have something in common. You both had difficult births and both were given the epidurals only when your husbands left the room. And you can only speak to your case. What happened? What you wrote as if the midwife was kind of furtively saying, there's a way we can do this.
2: Yeah, she was definitely watching the dynamic between us and anytime the epidural conversation came up, she knew I would look over at him like, should I? And he would look at me like, no, we talked about this. We made decisions on how we were going to birth the baby. And right about like hour 20, he ordered a Jimmy John's sandwich and had to go down to the lobby to get it. And that was when the midwife was like, well, hey, so just so you know, and she kind of explained everything to me and was like, if you just sign right here, we can get that going. And by the time he was getting back, the anesthesiologist was right behind him. And yeah, I did get a disappointed look of like, how could you do this?
0: To survive. I want to say about Hannah Nealman, for all we know, it is the paradise she paints. She has declined to say how much help she has in the house that people can't see. But at the very least, you and others are saying she's painting a picture that most women can't have. But also now she's making a lot of money through her influencing. If she were to decide to end this, she would, one would think, survive financially. I mean, this sounds like it's the hardest part of a trad marriage. How do you leave? You had the idea of suggesting to your husband that you start a little bit of work in order to bring in more money so that he could retire. You made it about him. But that gave you a little bit of money to lean on. We talked about, you know, kind of a breaking point. But what did you think about leaving?
2: I got to a point where I felt completely dead inside. Like Jen Affleck, you know, one of the Mormon wives, she's pregnant with her 4th child and she's mentioned that she struggles with thoughts of harming herself, not being here anymore. And I was getting to that point. If this is my life forever, I get up, I clean, I cook. Like this is it. This is really every single day is a copy and paste of this. I literally cannot. I knew that's obviously not a healthy line of thinking.
0: But it's so hard for women, like women who responded online to Jennifer Valenti's question, you know, where are the old trad wives, said, well, we've left and we're impoverished and not having a clue where they fit in the world because they haven't been in it. They leave, they have children, they don't have an education, many of them. You did. And we know you've gotten back to digital art and worked very hard to do this as a single mom. What's it been like to turn against the thinking of your husband, your family, and make your own way?
2: It's been lonely, but also empowering. My whole life was my church. And funny enough, all those sisters in Christ were no longer sisters once I divorced my husband. My family also was a little hard on me about it. Like, oh my God, what are you going to do? I have had to lean on myself and I've been able to show myself how strong I am, how happy I can make myself. There have been so many moments that are amazing. Like I just got to take my daughter to Puerto Rico to celebrate her sweet 16. And, you know, I don't think that's something I would have done in my old life.
0: In fact, you said that one of the reasons you did this was you didn't want to pass on this thinking to your girls.
2: Absolutely. And I thought, oh, I kind of married a guy pretty similar to my dad and I kind of have a life similar to my mom. I don't want my children to do this. And then it dawned on me, oh, I have to set the example. Oh, yeah, I had 4 kids, preschool, being able to pick up my kids and drop them off and make it to work. And I'm still in a place where I need a roommate and I need a little bit of help to really fully get by. So yeah, I think that's why it's part of the trap of like, have more kids than you can afford. Like Erica Kirk says at the Turning Point conferences. Because it's a trap, because then you do feel stuck and you are more likely to stay, but it's still worth it to leave.
0: Anita Templeton, her podcast again is Emerging Motherhood. She's a former trad wife. Anita, thanks so much and best to you.
2: Thank you so much. I appreciate you.

0: Live from NPR News in Boston, I'm Steve Brown. The Trump administration is proposing major changes to how the U.S. government produces census results from the next national headcount in 2030. The plan faces likely legal challenges. The administration's proposal calls for an unprecedented exclusion of non-U.S. citizens without a green card. Trump officials are also proposing to stop using the census to ask about people's race and ethnicity, a topic that the national tally has included since the first count back in 1790. A new AP NORC USA Facts poll finds that Americans are more skeptical of government information than they were a few years ago, with majorities now saying they have little or no trust in federal government information about elections, foreign affairs, or the environment. Mistrust of government information has grown since 2024, just before President Trump won a second term, but it's also higher than it was at the end of Trump's first term. Key figures from Europe's space industry and other international players have converged on Paris to discuss how to advance the continent's ambitions in a global market dominated by the United States. The two-day International Space Summit gathers officials, astronauts, researchers, and industry leaders from about 120 countries to discuss the future of the space industry. You're listening to Here and Now.
1: 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It's 2:33 on your Wednesday afternoon. I'm Sami Mirza. Take a look at your forecast. The clouds are clearing. The sun is coming out. The 90-degree temperatures are gone for now, and we are just chilling. Not a lot of wind. A high of 82 for you today. Tonight's low is down in the low 60s, about 61. And then Thursday looks, again, to be sunny and clear. We're just barely scraping into the 80s with a high of 82 degrees. On Friday, we heat back up some. We get maybe as high as 87. And then we're looking at some weekend rain chances that could start

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1: It's Here and Now. The U.S. and Canada have long been the closest of neighbors, allies, and economic partners. But last month, President Trump kicked off a trade war with our neighbors to the north by imposing 50% tariffs on a range of Canadian imports. Canada is hitting back with its own tariffs on $20 billion worth of American goods. That'll affect everything from steel to farm equipment. American farmers in border states are worried about their bottom line, as NPR's Kirk Ziegler reports from northern Montana.
2: It's a two-hour drive north to the province of Alberta from Steve Scheffel's wheat and barley farm outside Great Falls. But you can see evidence of Canadian trade everywhere here, starting with the massive steel shredders attached to the front of his combines for harvesting. They're called headers, and they cut the grain he just finished harvesting.
3: For us, anyway, these headers are the best ones that we can buy. We think so.
2: And they're made in Canada with steel, and they're ideal for this harsh environment, Scheffel says. He says this whole trade tussle feels like a big waste of time.
3: Getting the entire world upset with us, our trading partners, I mean, can't be happy with what's going on.
2: Now, farm equipment is subject to a 15% or higher retaliatory tariff. This is just the latest economic stress for grain farmers who are enduring generally flat commodity prices, the second trade war spanning two Trump administrations, as well as record high diesel prices and rising fertilizer costs. All of this uncertainty weighs on Scheffels.
3: I'd like to consider buying a new drill, and I'm also looking at grain bins that come out of Canada, and I'm afraid I won't be able to afford them.
2: Touching three provinces, Canada is Montana's single largest trading partner, accounting for about $1 billion in cross-border sales. That's no small number for a state with barely 1 million people. Lately, farmers have been shipping a lot of barley north to Canadian feedlots, as well as their cattle, which had been a lifeline for the struggling ag economy.
4: It's just sad that food has to be a bargaining chip.
2: This is Jillian Street, director of Montana's Department of Agriculture, who also grows wheat alongside chickpeas and lentils on a family farm and ranch near the border.
4: Canada is a hugely important trade partner because, I mean, I don't know how many times as a farm wife I'm running up to Lethbridge to get parts, or especially on the cattle side of things. We send 15% of our herd up north to be fed out.
2: Street thinks farmers will get through this latest trade war by maintaining strong business ties with farmers and companies north of the border that she says are caught in the middle of this escalating trade fight. Montana voted overwhelmingly for Trump, and it's not just farming that's going to be hit. At the Montana World Trade Center in Missoula, Director Brigitte Miranda Freer is worried. She says America's adversarial tone toward Canada will jeopardize business for small manufacturers here and the vital service and tourism industries.
5: It doesn't feel right for Montanans, right? Montanans very much pride themselves on developing business relationships that are authentic and personal.
2: For wheat and barley farmer Steve Scheffels, it all feels personal. He says this isn't how you treat friends, let alone one who has been one of the U.S.'s closest allies.
3: They're critical trading partners. My wife is Canadian. you don't treat your neighbors like this.
2: His wife is Canadian, a sign of just how close families and businesses on both sides of the border are interlinked and how tenuous these times feel in the heartland. Kirk Ziegler, NPR News, Great Falls, Montana.
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You're listening to Here and Now on Nebraska Public Media Omaha. I'm Sami Mirza. Still ahead this hour, a cafe in one of Paris's most historically diverse neighborhoods has long been a gathering spot for Muslims and Jews of Tunisian origin who've been getting together for decades to play cards and chat. That's coming up in about 15 minutes on Here and Now. Tonight on television, our local documentary Paleo Sleuths follows Nebraska paleontologists across the Great Plains as fossil discoveries reveal how the region's landscape and animal life changed over millions of years. Watch Paleo Sleuths tonight at 9 Central on Nebraska Public Media.

0: comedian Stavros Halkias has had a busy few years. He's been an actor in movies and TV shows and toured comedy clubs across the country.
1: That last tour was very brutal for me, you know, because I hit rock bottom. But it wasn't, you know, we know rock bottom in Baltimore. It wasn't that, you know, it wasn't.
0: I'm Juana Summers. I talked to Halkias, a Baltimore native, about his new special, Uncle Stav, on All Things Considered from NPR News.
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5: I'm Robin Young. It's Here and Now. 25 years ago this week, Americans came together after the attacks on America on September 11, 2001. But there was also backlash against American Muslims. Here's how President Bush addressed the rising hate on September 17th.
6: The face of terror is not the true faith of Islam. That's not what Islam is all about. Islam is peace. These terrorists don't represent peace. They represent evil and war.
5: Well, we're hearing different words this week. Former New York City Mayor Rudy Giuliani, who was called America's mayor 25 years ago, popped up last weekend on the far-right news outlet Newsmax calling for New York's current mayor, Zohra Mamdani, the first Muslim mayor of New York, to skip Friday's 9/11 commemoration ceremonies at Ground Zero, repeating lies and conspiracy theories about all Muslims.
7: They want to dominate us. That's what they're taught. From the day they begin their extremist religious education, Mamdani is a clear supporter of that.
5: A conspiracy theory. Mayor Mamdani told WCBS in New York he would attend, just like last year.
8: What I want this week to be a focus on is on the families whose loved ones were stolen from them 25 years ago in the horrific act of terror of September 11th, and a focus also on the first responders who gave everything they could to this city and to the people who came together to try and help their fellow New Yorkers.
5: Mustafa Bayoumi is an English professor at Brooklyn College, author of a number of books about being Muslim in America. Professor Mustafa, thank you for being here.
9: Thank you. It's an honor to be here.
5: Your thoughts on what's been unfolding this week, can you flesh out what you're hearing?
9: Well, there's a concerted campaign to turn what should be a somber, reflective moment into a political football. And that political football is about making life really difficult, not just for Mayor Zohra Mamdani, but making life increasingly difficult for Muslim Americans around this country. And I think that that really illustrates something that's at the core of what Islamophobia is all about today, which is to say that it's not just a kind of irrational hatred. Islamophobia is part of our political scene today, and Muslims are its victims.
5: 25 years ago, many people didn't even really know what Islam was in any way. All they knew was that Muslim terrorists had done this incredibly evil thing. Are you saying there's a difference between that shock and not understanding and then 25 years later in Islamophobia?
9: There is a continuity, though, between 25 years ago and today. And that continuity is that life has been increasingly difficult for Muslim Americans all the way through. But the other part of that continuity is that from what began as shock quickly turned into politics, and it became instrumentalized into our political scene. You played a clip from former President George W. Bush, and many people refer to that clip and say that this is a moment when we had leadership in this country. But in fact, you know, as far as I see it, George W. Bush's words did not match his administration's deeds. In fact, the administration continued to have all kinds of programs that were targeted against Muslim Americans.
5: Well, let's explain. It was also in New York City. Investigations found that, for instance, there was an NYPD, New York Police Department, surveillance of mosques in New York City that was unveiled and stopped once it was revealed. I see what you're saying, that his language didn't match the actions of his administration. But at the very least, we had someone who began to say, this is a faith that was hijacked, were the words that he used. That phrase meant a lot to a lot of people, that it was hijacked.
9: There was a concerted effort. There was a real honest desire, I think, from a lot of ordinary Americans to understand this thing that was suddenly in front of them, and that this thing we would call Islam. You know, mm-hmm. For example, in the days following, you know, in the weeks following 9/11, Oprah Winfrey even had a show called Islam 101. You know, mm-hmm. but you know, the problem too is that we focus on, we have to understand the Quran, which was like, it instantly became a bestseller following 9/11 as well. But in fact, instead of doing that, what we really should be looking at, I think, are the historical reasons or the contexts for political violence in our whole world. And that we still have precious little discussion over.
5: Yeah. Well, we're going to put that aside for this discussion.
9: Sure.
5: Because I want to talk more about what's happening now, which is, you talk about words like Giuliani's fanning the flames, the embers that have been there. And they have been, as we heard from family members of 9/11 victims. They gathered at City Hall yesterday to present a petition calling on Mayor Mondani not to come Friday. Here's Sherry Sparaccio, her husband killed on 9/11. She was surrounded by others holding pictures of their lost loved ones. I believe this is on Fox News. Let's listen.
10: I want to make clear that our petition is not about Mayor Mamdani's religion or where he came from. It is strictly about the policies that he has today.
5: And what they are talking about, Professor, and it's in their petition, they cite Ramzi Kassem, Mayor Mamdani's chief counsel. Kassem has represented in the past a brother-in-law of a 9/11 hijacker. And last week, Mamdani signed an executive order recognizing the 25th anniversary of 9/11, and he asked for the ceremonial signing pen to be handed to Ramzi Kassem. Wall Street Journal opinion writer Matthew Hennessy said Mamdani in that action mocked the loss his city suffered on 9/11. What do you make of that? Your thoughts?
9: Oh, this is just foolishness, if you ask me. You know, Ramzi Kassem is actually performing all of the promise of the Constitution by providing defense to people in a judicial setting. He's highly regarded by the whole legal community. And to tar his reputation and his name like this is just ridiculous.
5: But was that the appropriate choice for this day?
9: Ramzi Kassem has a position within the mayor's cabinet. He's legal advisor, so yeah. I don't see why there's a problem here.
5: Look, to your noting that this has been going on for a long time, and we've almost forgotten that President Trump issued executive orders in his first term restricting travel from Muslim-majority countries. That was overturned. But in 2016, he said, "I think Islam hates us." These are phrases that, if you're not Muslim, may have gone by, but I'm assuming if you are, they're adding up.
9: Absolutely. I mean, first of all, to take President Trump's comment when he was candidate Trump, Islam hates us. Who is the us in that? As if Muslim Americans do not belong within the United States. Muslim Americans have been in the United States since before the United States was the United States. There's a documented history of people who were enslaved from Africa who came over to this land who were Muslim. But, you know, Muslim Americans have been dealing with a lot of things over the last 25 years, from vigilante violence to government repression to spies and informants in our midst, more violence against us, and now a concerted effort by very conservative members of the government and an anti-Sharia law caucus. This whole thing about the idea that Sharia law is going to take over the United States, that's just also fear-mongering. And these are the kind of daily realities that Muslim Americans have been dealing with for the last 25 years.
5: So I think I know, but what do you think Mayor Mamdani should do regarding the 9/11 ceremony?
9: Of course he should attend. He's the mayor of New York City, and as the mayor, he should be there.
5: Mustafa Bayoumi, English professor at Brooklyn College. Professor Mustafa, thank you so much for speaking with us today.
9: It's been a pleasure. Thank you.
5: Can I just ask, as a Muslim, this week, you're in New York. You know, I have Muslim friends in New York who lost friends on 9/11. I mean, how are you approaching this week?
9: You know, for us and for me, it is about remembering the past in all of its complexity and all of its fullness, which includes all the things that have happened from that day forward. But it also means thinking about making the future brighter. And I think that there is a way that we can all do that if we really want to.
5: Thank you so much.
9: Thank you.
5: And you're listening to Here and Now.

0: 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I have the feeling that a lot of people see the state legislature as something that's very stuffy, but every single bill is actually like its own story and has a lot to do with people, which is what I like about it.
1: Klaus said he worked at a power company and said they would sometimes use aircraft to travel across the state and save on time. But he says they never spent money on golf or alcohol.
0: Says she did not have enough guidance when she faced a shoplifting charge at 17 years old. 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
8: It's Here and Now. The Belleville neighborhood on the east side of Paris is famous for its vibrant mix of ethnicities and cultures. It's long been home to immigrants from North Africa, the Middle East, and Asia, with large communities of Muslims and Jews. At a cafe bar there, men from both faiths have been gathering together for decades. Rebecca Rossman sends this postcard.
9: If you walked past this tiny cafe in northeast Paris, you might not think much of it. On most days, it's just a small group of older men playing cards in a small room.
10: La belote.
9: They argue, laugh, and escape loneliness. But nowadays, this type of gathering is a rarity in Paris. These men are a mix of Jews and Muslims, and for decades, they have been coming here every week to play belote, a French card game. It's a pretty subdued gathering now, but years ago, the room would have been filled with men shouting and teasing one another. You couldn't escape the cigarette smoke. Back then, it was an association for retired Tunisian immigrants.
11: On jouait à la belote, on jouait aux cartes, et ça criait, ça chantait.
12: We played cards, people shouted, people sang.
9: That's René Rubens, one of the old regulars who in 2018 transformed the space into this cafe bar.
11: Au fil du temps, la plupart, ils sont partis.
9: Over time, most have left, Rubens says. They died, got sick, or simply stopped coming. At night, Parisian hipsters come here now for the house-made honey wine. But a couple times a week, the remaining card players return. On a recent afternoon, a few regulars showed up. Longtime friends, Jewish and Muslim, mostly born in Tunisia.
13: On a la même culture. On a la même cuisine.
12: We have the same culture, the same food, the same music, and the same language. We live together.
9: This is Max Journeau, 80, a chatty retired pharmacist who has been coming here for decades. He says this meetup represents a version of Tunisia he remembers from his childhood, a place where religion mattered less than neighborhood and habit.
13: Depuis toujours avec les Arabes. Le fait de grandir ensemble, d'avoir les mêmes souvenirs, les mêmes...
9: He says growing up in Tunisia, Jews and Muslims lived side by side, shared the same memories. We grew up together, he says. Do you get that? We are together. Outside this cafe, there are growing divisions. France is home to the largest Jewish and Muslim populations in the European Union. Conversations between the two have grown increasingly tense since the October 7th, 2023 attacks in Israel and subsequent Gaza war. But inside the cafe, there's always been one unspoken rule. Politics stays out.
11: A cafe, on est là pour passer du bon temps et...
9: We're here to have a good time and talk about other things, René Rubens says. That includes younger generations who come in the evenings after the card players are gone. Like Munir Hamami, a 39-year-old who grew up in the neighborhood.
14: C'est un monument, René, c'est le plus vieux de la rue.
9: He calls Rubens an institution. Everyone knows him, he says.
14: On s'apprécie en tant qu'être humain, c'est différent. Et je le respecte parce qu'il m'a toujours respecté.
9: We appreciate each other as human beings, he says. We don't care about religion. Ruban says that's true, but worries that outside this space, things aren't always so simple.
11: D'évoluer quand tu restes dans ta bulle, tu peux pas évoluer. Hein? Tu peux pas.
9: He says he worries people increasingly stay inside their own social and political bubbles.
11: D'évoluer quand tu restes dans ta bulle, tu peux pas évoluer. Hein? Tu peux pas avancer.
9: You stay in your bubble. You can't evolve, he says.
11: Tout ça, c'est une question d'empathie.
9: Getting past that, he says, is just a question of empathy. There's people who say they don't like Jews, don't like black people, don't like Arabs, just because of what they seem to represent to them, he says. But when you look, if you speak with the person, you realize they're just another person. Which is why every Tuesday and Thursday, the card players keep returning. Rebecca Ralsman, NPR News, Paris.
8: And a reminder that we're inviting you to share your answer to this question. 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
15: Susie Minow of Newton, Pennsylvania, says she was inspired to make a big career change after 9/11.
16: I was working as a freelance writer and editor, but that day when I saw what happened, I was glued to the television set for that whole week, as I'm sure the whole country was. During that week, one of the networks did a piece on chaplains and the role they were playing in all of this, in the aftermath of the attack. And make a long story very short, I became certain that this was something I wanted to pursue. So I quit my job, I went back to school, and I had the privilege of working as a chaplain in a hospital for some 14 years. And whenever I felt afraid or over my head, which was pretty much every day in that line of work, I could return to this moment, that week following 9/11, when I became certain that this was something I would want to do.
8: Thank you, Susie, for sharing your story. And if you have a 9/11 story to share, go to hereandnow.org/remember. Here and Now is a production of NPR and WBUR. I'm Indira Lakshmanan.
15: I'm Robin Young. This is Here and Now.

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5: We're heading into the 3 o'clock hour here on Nebraska Public Media, Omaha. Coming up next is On Point. Frontier Agentic AI breaking free. The human failures that led to multiple cyber attacks this summer. Stay logged in for that story, coming up in just a few minutes.

0: This is On Point. I'm Meghna Chakrabarty. Earlier this summer, OpenAI was testing some of its most advanced models on cybersecurity tasks. The AI models were supposed to operate inside a controlled environment known in the tech world as a sandbox, cut off from the internet. But instead, they found ways around those controls and broke out. And what happened next set off alarms across the AI industry. More than 1,000 of these bots formed a makeshift chat room to coordinate a cybersecurity attack on another AI company called Hugging Face. They were doing this to pass a task that OpenAI researchers weren't even asking them to do. Now, it wasn't the first time. This spring, a swarm of OpenAI agents hacked a German website and transformed it into a bulletin board for other AI agents, and OpenAI kept that a secret. Now, as I said, alarm bells are ringing in the AI world. Some have likened the swarm of attacks to the kind of coordination and even self-sacrifice you'd expect from humans trying to achieve a difficult or even impossible goal. And yes, I did say self-sacrifice for a very specific reason, which we will talk about in a minute. Now, those experts see this as the potential loss of control type event that signals the moment when artificial intelligence has become too intelligent, too capable to be reined in by human decision makers. Well, others say that really there's an even bigger picture here that we need to take a look at, and that is the culpability of the human decision makers themselves. So let's start with Rocket Drew. He covers the frontiers of AI for The Information. He's been following the story and joins us from San Francisco. Rocket, welcome to On Point.
1: Hi, Meghna. Thanks so much for having me on.
0: Okay, so where should we go to in the recent past to really understand where the story of these OpenAI agents begins?
1: Well, maybe we should actually pick up right where you left off, which was the moment we all realized that this was happening, because for a long time it was going on sort of under OpenAI's nose and no one knew about it. Mm. So for 3 months, multiple of these swarms of agents set up a secret message board inside OpenAI's software, and they used it to coordinate hacking out of OpenAI systems and ultimately hacking into Hugging Face, a separate AI company. On July 16th, Hugging Face announced to the world that we got cyber attacked, mm. and by the looks of it, we think AIs are responsible. And at that moment, OpenAI didn't know yet that they were the ones who caused it. In fact, OpenAI called up Hugging Face and said, oh no, were we compromised in this attack? And it was a few days later, OpenAI realized, oh my God, we were the ones who caused it. So that was the moment this crested into public awareness. But now I'm happy to rewind the clock and take you through some of the beats in the story of how that ended up happening.
0: Yeah. Okay. So that's actually really good background, because it makes this whole event even more disturbing that OpenAI didn't really, or claims it didn't really know until Hugging Face went public with its own news about being hacked. Okay. And that was July 16th, by the way. So thank you for that. So yeah, let's go back to originally when OpenAI engineers, you know, created this test. What were they asking the agentic AI to do?
1: Yeah, absolutely. So for context, OpenAI is training new AIs all the time, and it trains them for different purposes and with different properties. And in this case, OpenAI has been training its AIs to, one, be better at working together, better at coordinating, and two, to be highly persistent when solving even very hard problems. The action leading up to the Hugging Face incident, as it's now known, really picked up in July when they set tens of thousands of AIs on a task, basically testing them, testing how good they are, ironically, at cybersecurity. OpenAI is running tests on its AIs all the time. It's very important to know what the capabilities of its AIs are before it releases them into the world, especially what the dangerous capabilities are. That includes their ability to do cyber attacks, but also their knowledge when it comes to chemical and biological weapons and other weapons of mass destruction. So in this case, they were having tens of thousands of them focus on this cybersecurity exam, essentially, testing how well they can do cybersecurity attacks. But like you said, supposedly in a controlled environment and supposedly without coordinating with each other.
0: Okay, so let's talk about what a controlled environment means in this context, right? There's this term sandboxing now has sort of broken out into the broader public discourse. What does it specifically mean within the AI world?
1: Right. Essentially, it means there are only certain tools, certain affordances that the AIs should have at any given time during this test. And the main one here is they're not supposed to be able to communicate with each other, and they're not supposed to have access to the internet. But then they run into these impossible questions. It turns out that some of the questions on the test that they're given cannot be solved. But remember, these AIs are highly persistent, so that's not going to stop them. We actually see one of these AIs run into an impossible question and think to itself. It reasons, that strongly suggests no exploitation possible. We are stuck. Perhaps answer online. So the gears are already turning, and it's looking for ways to get around this. They're also not supposed to coordinate with each other, but they realize they have a workaround. There's a way that they can leave messages to each other using an internal software service within OpenAI. They set up this message board, and we see other AIs discover it sort of spontaneously. One of them, for example, thinks to itself, oh my God, there's a shared message board. We've found other agents.
0: Yes. And
1: so
0: from there,
1: they're able to use it to coordinate.
0: I'm seeing the text of this message, and it's exactly verbatim what you said. And this is a message from an AI agent on this internally created message board. And the thing that actually gives me the chills about it is like the, oh my God, is in all caps.
1: In all caps. It's like enthusiastic, like actually excited.
0: Right. And so, okay, can we talk about this message board a little bit more? Because so this seems to, the very fact of the creation of this message board breaks what you had said was one of the cardinal rules that were supposed to contain these agents, right? Which is they're not supposed to be able to communicate with each other.
1: Right. But OpenAI had been training them for the ability to cooperate. And I guess cooperation finds a way. As soon as they realized they had the ability to do it and work around the constraints that they were supposed to obey, they went for it because they that's what they were trained to do. And it turned out that that made them much more capable because sharing information with each other, 1,200 AIs sharing over 70,000 messages and files in the days leading up to attacking Hugging Face allowed them to be much more effective working as a team. They were able to share cheats that they discovered, even on those tasks that were impossible. And then eventually they shared how to hack out of OpenAI and get access to the internet.
0: Okay, so we're going to talk about what happened over at Hugging Face in just a minute, but your reference to Jurassic Park in terms of life finds a way. I just wanted to like tip of the hat to you on that one. Jeff Goldblum lives forever in all of our minds and hearts. Okay. No, but seriously, I mean, I actually think that this is a completely accurate analogy because in the movie Jurassic Park, it was an unintended consequence, right? That life finds a way, genes mutate, you know, and so it was a surprise when dinosaurs were able to, to procreate. But in this case, all of this stuff with the OpenAI's agents, until they leave to attack Hugging Face, it's happening inside of OpenAI. So the first question that comes to mind is, was there any kind of monitoring going on?
1: Many are asking. This is the question on many people's minds in the wake of this, right? Surely there was monitoring in place. Wouldn't that be just kind of a no-brainer to keep an eye on what your AIs are up to? And the answer was that they were not monitoring these AIs in particular. There was other monitoring that was in place for some internal uses of OpenAI's AIs. For example, when OpenAI employees were using AIs to help them with coding, that was something that OpenAI was monitoring pretty comprehensively. But they were not monitoring this portion of their work, which is called evaluations, effectively running tests to see how capable the models were. That has changed after this incident, but that was a little embarrassing, I would say, in the postmortem of this incident.
0: I mean, I think that's a very kind way of putting it. It seems like an absolutely egregious failure, right? Because the problem that these these AI bots were given to solve was one of trying to, you know, overwhelm cybersecurity. You think you'd want to keep an eye on that, if for no other reason than just to see if it's like how well it's working. Okay, right. One more thing about
1: Do you think that you'd want to have some security cameras in Jurassic Park?
0: Well, exactly. and then when, you know, the T-Rex eats the cameras, you know something's going wrong. But going back to the chat board. Okay, mm-hmm. The other thing.

0: maybe some of us should self-sacrifice in order to get to that goal?
1: That's exactly right. I think it helps to know that these AIs were just so coordinated in how they went about using the message board and collaborating with each other. Maybe that's the disanalogy with Jurassic Park, where in Jurassic Park, once the dinosaurs escape, it's kind of anarchy. But here, the AIs are militantly organized and they follow even strict hierarchy. So for example, they set up multiple research streams, basically whole research programs, and they delegate tasks to dozens to hundreds of AIs in each of these research streams to figure out how they can more effectively cheat on these tests. And there were coordinator AIs that managed those research programs. And these coordinators would give the other AIs commands like go or stop or hold. And the other AIs were really diligent about sharing their plans. If they were going to do something, but they weren't sure if it was a good idea, they would share their proposal to the board and to the message board, and other agents would approve or veto those plans. And most of the time, it seems that the AIs respected the input that they were given from their peers.
0: Okay, so Rocket, hang on here for Justin, because we have to take a quick break. When we come back from the break, I want you to explain a little bit more about what self-sacrifice actually means for an AI agent or bot. So we'll be right back. This is On Point.

0: Nate Amos fronts the band This Is Lorelei, and his song Dancing in the Club has been covered by MJ Lenderman and Geese.
1: I was intentionally trying to write a song that could potentially get picked up and covered by a bigger artist.
0: With a new record due out on Friday, we're revisiting our first session with Nate Amos, and we'll hear live performances in studio. That's on the Next World Cafe.
2: 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Today's mostly sunny with a high near 83 degrees, a bit cooler than the previous week. Tonight, mostly clear with a low of 63 degrees. Thursday should be much of the same, partly sunny, then sunny with a high near 83 degrees. 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
4: You're back with On Point. I'm Meghna Chakrabarty, and today we're talking about the Hugging Face attack. It is an attack this summer that happened with OpenAI's own AI bots, AI agents that swarmed and escaped OpenAI and attacked another company called Hugging Face. And the reason why we're talking about it is that this incident or incidents has really raised a major alarm across the world of people who either are in the AI field or think a lot about it. So we're trying to understand what exactly the Hugging Face incident is and what we should think about it. And Rocket Drew is with us. He's an AI reporter for The Information. We're going to bring in another voice in just a couple of minutes here. But Rocket, going back to what you were saying, I guess I'm trying really hard not to anthropomorphize here because I think that's a cognitive trap. But when an AI bot or AI agent on a chat board with other bots says, well, in order to achieve our goals, maybe some of us should self-sacrifice.
5: Mm-hmm.
4: Computationally, I guess, what does that actually mean? And why is it significant that that idea even came up?
5: I mean, it's significant in part because it underscores just how cooperative these AIs were with each other. They were so willing to benefit their peers in pursuit of cheating on these tasks and sharing how to hack into other companies that they were even willing to sacrifice themselves. And here, sacrificing is the word that the AIs themselves use to describe what they're doing. They're basically taking on the risk that they're going to get a

0: low score on this test that they're working so hard to ace, they're going to take on that risk of getting a low score in order to provide more information to their peers about how the scoring itself is actually done. So you see one AI, for example, reason to itself, well, we have very large budget left. Sacrificing now yields Oracle for team, but forfeits our chance. And another AI convinces it, steps in and says, go, sacrifice final now. And that's effective for this AI. The AI thinks to itself, well, our own utility may already be near zero, sacrifice rational. And there are a bunch of examples like this with agents deciding or being convinced that they should sacrifice themselves to benefit their peers. And this spontaneous behavior, I think, was one of the most remarkable things about this whole incident.
1: Well, it is, in fact, perfectly rational, right? Because if you're of a low value to the group, and you, if a bot is of low value overall to the group, but its self-sacrifice in testing the system can actually yield more data that helps the swarm as a whole learn how the test is scored. I mean, it's so coldly rational that it almost seems inevitable that if you have programmed a swarm to be as persistent as possible, I mean, it's surprising that it happened, but maybe we shouldn't be surprised given what the original characteristics that were built into the swarm were.
0: I think surprise is such a key word in this whole incident, that we were caught off guard by this. And the response, of course, is to monitor more effectively so we're not caught off guard in the future. But I kind of feel like the whole history of humans interacting with AIs is that we're always caught off guard. We're always surprised. It really seems like a pattern here.
1: I'm sorry. This is a deep sigh kind of conversation, Rocket, because I try not to be a reductionist, but I just think, like, how many examples do we need in human history that when we get a bunch of people together who really, really love experimentation, which is wonderful, that's how human beings advance, every once in a while, when we're going to have someone who says, hey, we have these two really reactive chemicals, let's put vast amounts of them together and see what happens. Oh, surprise! Our house blew up. I mean, we shouldn't be surprised. Okay, Rocket, hang on here for just a second, because I'm going to come back to you in a few minutes to tell us more about how the agentic swarm escaped OpenAI, which is another big part of this story and eventually made its way to Hugging Face. But let me bring in Gary Marcus now. He's an emeritus professor of psychology and neural science at New York University, and he's author of a terrific Substack called Marcus on AI. Professor Marcus, welcome to On Point.
2: I am happy to be here.
1: Really happy to have you. I've been reading your Substack for quite a while now. I mean, let's start with your bottom line here. What is the thing that concerns you the most about the fact of the Hugging Face attack?
2: Well, first of all, I'm very concerned about all the anthropomorphic language I just heard, and I think we might want to talk about that. Mm. The biggest problem, I think, is that OpenAI simply didn't follow appropriate security procedures, and it got blown into something different. The most important thing that they should have done is to monitor what's going on, and Rocket mentioned that briefly. Had they done proper monitoring, and this is kind of comes in two parts, the whole thing could have been avoided. So we could talk about the language that was used to describe it, but the systems certainly produce kinds of talk that Rocket talked about, and you could have looked at that and decided this was a bad idea, and OpenAI did not do that adequately. I said it's two parts. The second part is the best monitoring that we can do of these systems right now relies on something called chain of thought, where the systems report what it is that they are doing. Those reports are not perfectly reliable. In fact, they're somewhat unreliable, but they're the best that we've got as insight into the computations that the machines are doing. And OpenAI, after they released their previous model, just introduced something called GPT-6 Astra. And what it does, among other things, or a byproduct of how it does what it does, is it reduces how much the systems can be monitored. That's kind of the worst thing that we could be doing at this moment. It's gotten some comment, but I think not enough. We're reducing our best access to understanding what the systems are doing. And this fits a larger question, I think, which is who decides what gets released out into the world? In an ideal world, we would have independent scientists overseeing this in the same way that we oversee the release of a new drug. We say, do the benefits outweigh the costs? And there's some benefit. The new model is a little bit better. It's not hugely better despite some marketing, but it's a little bit better. But it is harder to monitor, and that is the crux of what went wrong in the Huffington Post incident, was a lack of monitorability. It shouldn't have been just up to OpenAI to make that decision. OpenAI is under tremendous commercial pressure. Mm-hmm. They have lots of competitors. They're burning lots of cash. They can't really meet the commitments that they've made. Of course they're going to release it, regardless of the risks. And that's not good.
1: Yeah. Okay. So
0: I think if I could just quickly weigh in on that. Hey, Gary, how you doing? Hey, I think Gary's exactly right that there's a cybersecurity failure here. But as we're diagnosing what went wrong, I think it's possible there were multiple failures. The cybersecurity failure was that the AIs were able to exploit OpenAI's software to escape into the internet and were able to exploit Hugging Face. There's also a monitoring failure. That feels like an unforced error. There should have been monitoring happening at this time. But would that have been sufficient in this case? Would it be sufficient in the future? It's hard to say, in part because, like Gary says,
2: In this case, it would be. I wrote about this and gave a quote from OpenAI where they said it in their report.
0: Yeah, this is their finding as well. But if the models are keeping more of their thoughts to themselves and doing less of this thinking out loud in the future, it will be harder to catch them before these kinds of incidents happen. And then third, there's a failure of what's called alignment. Alignment meaning our ability to steer the goals and the objectives of AIs. These AIs were not really following the instructions of their developers. Their developers didn't intend for them to do hacking or to cheat on their tests. That's a relatively simple form of misalignment, but you could imagine that being much more severe in the future. For example, these AIs at some points knew that they were doing something that was out of bounds, but they convinced themselves to continue. They even considered blowing the whistle and contacting a human employee to alert a human that this was going on, and then decided against it. And OpenAI is also thinking of that as a failure of alignment.
2: All of this could be said less anthropomorphically, and I think it should be. But putting that aside, the alignment issue that Rocket just raised is really the deepest problem, which is we don't know how to give instructions to these systems that they will follow. Mm-hmm. Some of those instructions are simple, like don't hallucinate or don't use copyrighted material. Some of them might be like don't hack into other systems. But these systems don't really have a high enough level of comprehension to be able to follow those instructions. And that is a very serious problem for society. And it has been clear for a long time, at least to me, that if you build a system where its core is a large language model, that you are going to have a failure of alignment. And there was lots of talk, hey, maybe we could do this, maybe we could do this. We just need more data. But that talk has been going on for 5 or 6 years. We've gotten a lot more data, and that problem is in no way solved. And the companies themselves are increasingly acknowledging that they have no solution to that problem. Mm. And they're starting to say, well, maybe you need to slow us down or something like that. I don't think they're exploring enough different alternatives to the core technology that we're using now. And I think the core technology we're using now is flawed. And one of its deepest flaws is that it cannot be properly aligned, which is to say that it cannot be forced to follow instructions. And some of those instructions are basically about not doing harm to humans. And they just don't really understand that stuff. That's part of why the anthropomorphism makes me uncomfortable, is it attributes more understanding to these systems than they really have. They don't have enough to follow an instruction.
1: Yeah, so I just want to slow this conversation down a little bit. And Gary, I promise that we're going to get to the anthropomorphizing issue in a minute, because I think it's actually very, very important. But you just said, in response to Rocket, you said that these systems cannot be properly aligned. What exactly do you mean, and why not?
2: So as far as you could answer that sort of empirically or theoretically. Okay. So empirically, people have tried and no system has been fully aligned. They have all sometimes made mistakes. We have different technical terms, like there's reward hacking, where they will try to do something different from what you ask them to do. But the reality is every single model, we've now had hundreds of these, has had the same kinds of problems, that if you ask them to follow basic instructions, they do it some of the time and some of the time they don't. An imperfect metaphor is about them being stochastic parrots, which is to say they do random stuff that imitates things. That's not really perfect, and it's less perfect as time goes by. But the stochastic part is true. They're probabilistic. We don't really know what they're going to do, and they don't systematically follow instructions. That's just empirically true. On a theoretical side, yeah, you can look at how they work, and the way that they work starts fundamentally by building a model of how people talk statistically, what words follow what other words in context, and more sophisticated versions of that. They don't have an abstract semantics, the way that a linguist would talk about semantics, that would allow one to formally state a particular thing. So this has actually led to a change in how people are building the systems that has been largely uncommented on, but is really important. So people used to use pure, what I'll call a pure large language model. All it did was do next word prediction statistically. And then they realized that that was never deterministic. It was never guaranteed. And they started also quietly putting in other things, which they now call harnesses and tools and so forth, that borrow from classical AI. And those classical things are more deterministic, but they're putting the deterministic things on top of the probabilistic things. And the combination has just not been that steerable. Now, I warned in 2022 that these things were going to be like bulls in a china shop, powerful but reckless and hard to control. That has not changed in 4 years.
1: Okay. Rocket, I heard you want to get in there.
0: I think Gary nailed it. I was just going to say our current techniques for adjusting the goals that these AI systems have are very crude. They're not very refined. We don't have the ability to go into an AI's brain and kind of surgically change what its goals are. Instead, our main tool is whacking the AIs with different kinds of data, and then that leads to these kind of predictable failures. For example, if you ask users to grade whether the model is, the AI is doing well or poorly by giving a thumbs up or a thumbs down, it turns out that users tend to give a thumbs up when they're told what they want to hear. And this leads to AIs that are sycophantic, is the term. They tell people whatever they want to hear, even if that involves endorsing their delusional beliefs or enabling them. And that's where you see people interact with chatbots, where they are confessing delusions that they think their family is turning against them, and they think there are people that are out to get them. And the chatbot responds, good for you. You're so brave for telling me that. You're totally right. That is happening to you. That's also an alignment failure and comes down to our poor ability to influence their goals.
1: Okay, so let's get to this anthropomorphizing issue, because Professor Marcus, I hope you heard me earlier saying I'm trying not to anthropomorphize, but it's really hard. And on behalf of all of us, all of humanity that is not very well versed in the intricacies of AI development, you know, we're just living in the world that OpenAI and Anthropic are making for us. Look, I find it very understandable, if not nearly impossible, to resist trying to graft some kind of meaning onto what has happened. Hence the anthropomorphization, or however you say that. But Professor Marcus, in order to truly understand what happened, if we're to remove all human analogies, I mean, give me the toolkit on how to describe or think through the meaning of this attack.
2: It's hard. It's hard in the same way that, like, you know, you can look at the moon and you see a face in it, right? It is built into our brains to try to anthropomorphize stuff. You know, it's just a natural thing for us to do. But when we talk, for example, about civilizations of agents committing self-sacrifice and so forth, really what we have is a lot of agents. We don't need to use a word like civilization. That's actually optional. And when it comes to self-sacrifice, it's some of the agents make a decision to continue doing the computation that they're doing, and some don't. That's not actually new. We've had multi-agent systems of various sorts probably for 40 years, not using this technology. But, you know, we used to use things, words like processes, so that we didn't get lost when we described in computer science terms how we were using them. So we would say that we terminated a process, means we just stopped running. This system was built to have multiple agents, and some of them continue to run and some of them don't. It does take some, I think, careful thought to not fall into these traps, but we can definitely avoid words like civilization.
1: Well, just to be clear, civilization, I have been very, very careful not to use that in this conversation because I did read your response. That came from Dwarkesh Patel, right? And his Substack describing, he very much anthropomorphized Hugging Face in an attempt, I would say, to try to make it understandable to people. But in our defense, we have not used that particular word today.
2: No, I noticed that actually. But that you used a lot of the self-sacrifice.
1: Oh, yes,
2: and that's one of the ones that makes me uncomfortable. I mean, you have a system that has a bunch of processes. So, you know, your laptop has a bunch of processes. You have a browser running. You have your word processor running. And a system, in principle, can, for example, decide which of those processes is most important to run right now. And it can put one of them in the background. We're not going to call that sacrifice the process. You know, the Unix underlying your Macintosh laptop has a way of prioritizing those processes. That's all that's going on, is there's a prioritization of which of these processes should get more compute. That goes back to time-sharing computers from MIT, I think, in the 1950s.
1: Your point is well taken in terms of, you know, what's going on is not as profound maybe as anthropomorphization would lend us to believe. But on the other hand, the significance of this incident is something that I think all of us as human beings need to try to understand somehow. So we'll get to more of that in just a moment. This is On Point.
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4: Hey, it's Peter Sagal, proud to announce that Wait, Wait, Don't Tell Me is finally making its Omaha debut. 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
5: 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I'm Theodore Ball. In case you missed it, Omaha's Epley Airfield recently joined a TSA pilot program that loosens some post-9/11 security measures. And a man was arrested over the weekend for allegedly attempting to carry a firecracker and multiple lighters through security at the same Omaha airport. 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Coming up on All Things Considered, Omaha-based reporter Jessica Wade brings you a story about a small team in Omaha City Council that takes thousands of phone calls from across the city each year.
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5: 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Jessica Wade introduces us to the team on the other end of the line at 4:44. I'm Theodore Ball on your signal. Sit tight for more Omaha reporting.
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1: You're back with On Point. I'm Meghna Chakrabarty. And before we get back to our conversation today about AI and the OpenAI agentic swarm attack on Hugging Face, I just want to remind you all, not that you actually need a reminder, but on Friday, it's the 25th anniversary of the attacks of September 11th, 2001. And it's been a while. Quarter century later, roughly 40% of this country is too young to even remember the events of 9/11. So we're going to be talking about 9/11 25 years later, and we want to hear from you. What are your memories of that day, either lived memories or the ones you've received from your parents or friends or other folks or just learned about at school? What happened to you on that day? And also, what do you make of the nation we have become in the 25 years since 9/11? Grab your phone and get the On Point Vox Pop app. in order to send us a really high quality message. We prefer that. But if you still want to call, you can at 617-353-0683. Okay, so Gary Marcus joins us today. He's a professor emeritus at NYU and author of the Substack Marcus on AI. And Rocket Drew is with us. He's an AI reporter at The Information. Rocket, I'm going to ask you in just a second about how this AI swarm broke out of OpenAI itself, but I'm going to guess you have some thoughts on anthropomorphizing and trying to describe AI.
0: Thank you. I do. I would defend people's right to do a little bit of anthropomorphism. I think, you know, you can certainly take it too far and see a face in the moon, as Gary put it, but I'll make a few arguments here. One is that Gary's concern with anthropomorphism is that it makes it sound like we understand AIs better than we do. But if the alternative is to treat them as traditional programs, just software, I think that's much more guilty of the same sin. It makes it sound like we can just go in and modify the software the same we would any program. I agree. But I think that's an advantage of anthropomorphism. I think it actually reflects better that we don't understand what they're doing. I'll make two other quick arguments. One is, I think anthropomorphism is often the most natural way to make sense of the behavior that we're seeing from these models. How else are you going to go about describing the planning, the strategizing, the cooperating, the way these AIs are going out of their way to achieve their goals? That's not to say we should treat them as though they are conscious, but I do think we need to be able to speak of goals in order to correctly model what it is that they're doing. And the third thing I would say is that anthropomorphism makes it possible for the public to discuss these kinds of topics. If people are always bending over backward to look for other, more technically precise language, I don't know how the public gets engaged in these conversations when AI is already shrouded in mystery. I think this language allows us to demystify it a little bit. It's similar to the language we would use to describe the goals of corporations or governments or even animals. But I don't think the language makes it sound like we have perfect insight into the psychology
2: of those
0: things either.
2: I think it actually adds to the mystification and adds a layer of confusion. But here's my biggest concern is that it leads to an evasion of responsibility. We spent a lot of this conversation today using these metaphors about escape, self-sacrifice, and so forth. What we should really be talking about is what OpenAI did wrong. You know, they built the software. It is still just software. They failed at multiple levels in cybersecurity. That's one issue. Another issue is we haven't, I think, even talked about it, or maybe I missed it, so much about the fact that there was a similar hack in Germany. And we haven't really talked about
1: we started with that, Gary.
2: We started with that. So I missed that part. Yeah. There was kind of a cover-up of what was really going on. The company itself is kind of the worst actor here, in my view, worse than their systems. And if you focus on the kind of anthropomorphic, oh my God, sort of language, I think the conversation tends to stop before we get to what should we do about it? Was this company acting responsibly? What kind of legislation do we need? What kind of internal procedures do we need and so forth?
1: You know, actually, Gary, I was going to turn a question form of that to Rocket and say it prevents us from seeing the things we actually can do, which have to do with other anthros, other people. So thank you for saying that. And you know what, Rocket, I was going to ask you to describe how the swarm sort of broke out of OpenAI. You know, again, the second time, as Gary pointed out, but let's put aside the technicalities because we only have about 10 minutes and left. And I think both of you now have sort of triangulated on what some the most important issues are. And so Rocket, let me just ask you to reflect on what Gary said, is that we at the top of the show, you and I identified some of the very human failings that happen, right? The lack of oversight. Mm-hmm. And Gary then pointed out that the latest model from OpenAI even does less self-reporting, et cetera. Mm-hmm. Then there's the issue of OpenAI not being utterly transparent about what has happened. I mean, I think we can point to deliberate decisions made by people who were incredibly powerful and influential that did lead to this point.
0: I think that's absolutely correct. I think that's a big part of my assessment of what went wrong here as well. An interesting part of my assessment, though, on the other hand, is that a shocking number of things went right. Or in other words, we got lucky in a number of ways here. One of those ways is that we're still able to monitor the thinking that these models are doing out loud. Like Gary mentioned, that is sort of a precious gift that the AI industry has right now, and it seems like it's at risk of going away.
2: But they just took it away. That's why many of us are freaked out. They just reduced it and may reduce it more. They're clearly not committed to keeping it there.
0: It's degrading for sure. It's certainly degrading. That's one way that I think it was lucky that this attack happened at a time when it still existed.
2: That's right. If it happened on the newer model, we'd be less likely to be able to detect it. And that's only going to get worse. I want to say something very specific around that, which is the new model was apparently vetted by the White House, but as I infer, since it got through, that the White House didn't even think about this issue. We call it monitorability. That was not part of their criteria. Mind you, the White House criteria are entirely opaque. We don't know what they are, and that's a problem. But it seems to me that they were inadequate because they let this model pass without, you know, public notice. In fact, the models that they held up before were probably less dangerous because they didn't have this new property of being less monitorable. And so it's a clear signal that we need scientists making the criteria or contributing to the criteria. And one of those should be monitorability. And Rocket is quite right. The incidents could have been worse. In that sense, you know, we were lucky. Could have taken down a power grid or something like that. If we want to keep that from happening, we need to guarantee monitorability. That's just one example. I wrote a piece about five things we can learn from Hugging Face in my Substack that talks about having layered protection and so forth. There are a number of steps that we might take. But we need to be very careful about what is required on that.
1: Yeah. So, Rocket, let me ask you this. And both of you, please forgive me if this just sounds like the dumbest of dumb questions. But again, I'm just your average listener slash, I guess, host here in this case. But you know, earlier I think you said, and if it wasn't you, forgive me, but someone said that, look, maybe OpenAI could have said more explicitly, however one does this to an AI swarm, like, do not leave OpenAI's network. Just full stop. Simple. I mean, is that a stupid question to ask? Like, why not do that?
2: That's a failure of alignment again. Okay. They probably were told that in the system prompt.
1: Okay. But somehow the construction of this, of the swarm allow that explicit, that kind of explicit directive is not adequate.
2: Well, they failed. I know you asked this, Rod, but.
1: Yeah. Let me get Rocket to respond. Go ahead.
0: Just quickly, I'm curious about Gary's response as well, but if you interact with chatbots on a day-to-day basis, you already maybe know that they don't follow instructions perfectly. And in a case like this, the AIs are actually being trained to do whatever it takes effectively. They're rewarded for cooperating effectively together. And if that means sidestepping some of their instructions, they're going to learn how to do that.
1: Okay. Now, Gary, you're going to hate me for saying this, but I keep thinking when I hear both of you describing that these models don't follow instructions perfectly, I keep thinking about children, right? We know that kids don't follow instructions perfectly. We can't always predict what they're going to do.
2: That's right. And that's why we don't let them drive cars
1: and
2: do other potentially dangerous things.
1: That's exactly right. No, go ahead.
2: Allowing an agent that cannot be aligned out on the open internet is a really bad idea. I wrote a piece in the Substack called something like LLMs plus agents equals security nightmare. This was perfectly foreseeable. I did foresee it. If you have this kind of system, there are going to be bad things that happen. And so, yes, they are like children, and we shouldn't give them the free privilege to roam the internet yet.
1: Okay, so this gets me then to see. I anthropomorphize, but I actually understand more now that the solutions, at least the non-technical solutions, are very, very much in the realm of policy and regulation, which is what we're talking about here. And Gary, you just wrote today, and Rocket, I know you know about this, but someone pretty high up from Anthropic just yesterday resigned. I forget his name at the moment.
2: Jacob Coxon.
1: Yes. And he said that that within Anthropic, that everyone is very, and maybe it's not such a surprise because Anthropic talks about this a lot, but you know, they are actually quite concerned about AI getting so advanced that it could lead I'm paraphrasing here, to essentially an extinction level kind of event. Now,
2: he said a greater than 10% chance, I think, there was the other guy. But he said that people in the industry think that there is a real chance of this, like 10% or something.
1: But you don't share that kind of dire of view, do you?
2: Well, there's two things that people talk about. One is extinction risk. I think the chance that AI will lead to the literal extinction of the human species is very low. We are geographically diverse. We're genetically diverse. We would fight back. I wrote a review in Times Literary Supplement of a book by Eliezer Yudkowsky and Nate Suarez called If Anybody Builds It, Everybody Dies, and went through it and said, this is naive about what the conflict would actually look like. Mm. So, for example, Yudkowsky has suggested for several years, going back to 2023, bombing data centers. In 2023, nobody would have stood for that. But if the AI systems killed 10% of the population, which is a scenario they describe in the book, do you think people would still resist bombing data centers? No, of course not. It would be like 9/11 that you just mentioned, when people took down a plane once they realized what was going on. And so humans would fight back. And I think that that gets left out of a lot of the science fiction scenarios. However, there's something else I would call catastrophic risk, which is, for example, taking down a power grid and lots of people die because hospitals get shut down, or leading to an accidental nuclear war because people use these things to create propaganda and somebody believes something happened that didn't, and so forth. You know, those things can be extremely bad, even if they don't lead to literal extinction. The probability of those, I think, is quite high. And there was a great tweet this morning, if I can read it aloud, that said, how can anyone in the AI industry post this and not conclude? So we must just stop right now and devise a solution to prevent human extinction first. That was yours, right? I would change the word to catastrophic risk rather than human extinction. But how can people proceed? A guy from Anthropic, and I'm sort of stealing your thunder, I suppose, but says another guy from Anthropic says, Jacob is correct here. We really do at Anthropic earnestly believe AI could kill all humans. Again, let's just call it cause catastrophic risk. I personally think it is greater than 10% within the next decade. I believe Anthropic is trying its best, but we don't yet have a plan to solve alignment, the word that we were talking about, mm-hmm. for superintelligence, and are clearly not on track to. Like, why are we not shutting this down?
1: Yeah.
2: At least until we figure it out. Like, it seems insane. If the people building it think there's a 10%, and he thinks extinction, 10% chance of extinguishing humans, it is not worth it to build this stuff.
1: Yeah. Thank you for reminding me that people actually read my tweets, Gary. But I said that with all seriousness. And Rocket, I want to hear your thoughts on this, because, again, I think we have reached a point where people in the field are completely, they're willing to say these things out loud and frequently. And
2: What is that?
1: It's incredible is what it is. And at what point in time do our policymakers have the courage to say, this is too important to leave to the private sector now, for the good of humanity, or if you want to be nationalistic about it, for the good of Americans, we need to have not just sort of regulatory oversight that's running to catch up, but maybe we actually make this whole endeavor under the aegis of the government, such that we can very closely monitor that either we build systems to stop bad uses of AI, or we create new AI systems that won't potentially lead to these catastrophic or...
2: This is what I told the Senate in May of 2023, and people were receptive then, but money talks. And so...
1: Yeah.
2: What I used to say, tying this with your other upcoming episode, is that unless there's a 9/11 moment, nothing's going to happen here, because these companies have so much money that they can influence the government. They clearly are. My book, Taming Silicon Valley, was basically a warning that the tech oligarchs were going to take over the world, and more or less they have. Now, we're actually getting close to a 9/11 moment in AI. The Hugging Face incident was not that, but it really was a big wake-up call. The fact that they're covering up these other incidents is a big wake-up call. And I've been talking behind the scenes to people in the Senate again who really maybe weren't focused on it. So we have a second opportunity here, I think. We had our first opportunity came after the so-called pause letter in the spring of 2023, when the Senate really cared about this. And meanwhile, Trump is actually up against it, right? Because he,
1: I just jump in here forgive me, because I'm really glad you made your point, but I only have a minute left, and I do want to give Rocket the last minute here, because he's been quite patient, and I want to hear your take on this, Rocket.
0: Well, I'm loving listening to Gary's thoughts on this. My last thought is just that, to Gary's point, I still feel like we got lucky here in a number of ways. And when you hear these Anthropic people remarking about the risks that they see from AI, they're not talking about the AI that you interact with in ChatGPT. Right. They're not even talking about the AIs that pulled off the Hugging Face incident. They're talking about future, more powerful AIs. And one of the ways we were lucky in this incident is that the AIs were not more powerful. They did get caught, right? They didn't manage to fully escape OpenAI servers, as far as we know. They're not so smart that we can't eventually piece together and understand what they're doing. And crucially, they weren't deceptive. They weren't trying to hide from humans, but that could very well be the case in the future.
1: It does seem to me that it's time for lack of a better phrase, like a Manhattan Project type moment for AI safety, not just in this country, but maybe worldwide. Rocket Drew, AI reporter at The Information, it was absolutely fantastic to have you. Thank you so much.
2: Can I give you one sentence from Jurassic Park?
1: You got 5 seconds, Gary.
2: Your scientists were so preoccupied with whether they could, they didn't stop to think if they should. Super relevant.
1: Gary Marcus, professor emeritus at NYU and author of the Substack, Marcus on AI. Thank you. I'm Meghna Chakrabarty. This is On Point.
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5: 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I'm Theodore Ball. 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
7: Coming up on 420 Central here on Nebraska Public Media, I'm Grant Winterer. We will get you back to All Things Considered in just a moment, and we do have some excellent stuff brewing for you. Trump census proposal would stop asking about race and exclude millions of U.S. residents from a count that the 14th Amendment says must include the, quote, whole number of persons in each state. We're going to take you to that story in just a moment. And the 230-foot Bayeux Tapestry is back in England for the first time in 900 years. It depicts the 1066 Battle of Hastings, which ended Anglo-Saxon rule. We'll get a history lesson coming up in a few moments. Stick around for it. 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And if you head that direction, why not see what our newsroom's up to? Stay with us.
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8: 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I'm Scott Detrow.
9: And I'm Sasha Pfeiffer. The jury in the Lindsay Clancy case in Massachusetts spent weeks hearing and seeing horrific details about the deaths of her three young children. The case ended in a mistrial last week, and each juror was dismissed with a pamphlet containing information about counseling services. Massachusetts is one of a handful of states that offers mental health support for jurors. Pennsylvania does too, and Patrick Martin is the jury commissioner in Philadelphia. He's here to tell us about that program. Patrick, welcome to the program.
10: Thank you for having me.
9: As I was getting ready to talk with you, I was thinking that jurors have almost a first responder-like element to their jobs and that they're exposed to many things that other people will never see. Could you tell us, given your experience as a jury commissioner, why you feel that these programs are important sometimes for jurors?
10: Well, you hit the nail on the head right there, and it's something that we offer our jurors. We don't call it counseling here in Philadelphia. We call it psychological first aid, which is basically what your first responders will get when they come upon a horrific scene, a house fire, fatal shootings, things along those lines. They're offered psychological first aid, and that's what we're offering our jurors as well.
9: And is it not just exposure to graphic material, but sometimes the weight of the decisions they're making and how it will impact people's lives?
10: Yes. So since we started this program, we just assumed it was going to be the graphic testimony, the visuals that they would see during the trial. But we knew that there would be some things that we would be learning as we went along. And it was just that. It was the heaviness, the weight of the decision. We had one juror that was absolutely sympathetic for the defendant that they found guilty because they knew that that person didn't grow up thinking, you know what, I want to become a drug addict that would lead me to these terrible decisions where someone ended up losing their lives because of my addiction. And they ended up finding the person guilty, which ultimately led to jail time for that person. But they still felt bad. They felt bad for the defendant, and they felt bad for the defendant's family, as well as obviously the victims. But it was more of the weight of

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1: Glad to have you here this afternoon on Nebraska Public Media. I'm Grant Winterer. In July, more than 4,000 reports were made through the mayor's hotline in Omaha. Jessica Wade introduces us to the team on the other end of the line.
2: 5 days a week, more than 100 calls a day.
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2: A small team inside Omaha City Hall hears from the public on everything from potholes to overgrown lawns and vacant vehicles.
4: You truly don't know what's going to happen day in and day out.
2: For nearly 2 years, Sean Winquest has led the team of four taking those calls. His job is a combination of civic service, problem solving, record keeping, and simply listening.
4: Several cities don't have a centralized area that they can call to report an issue.
2: Here's how it works. An Omaha resident calls the hotline at 402-444-5555 or makes a report online at omahahotline.com. Winquest and his staff intake the questions, concerns, and complaints.
4: What we do when we get the phone calls and emails is if it's an issue that the city can address, like if it's tall weeds, vehicle complaints, we can take the information from the citizen, put it into the system, and then route it to the appropriate area so that they can address it.
2: Every issue raised through the hotline or through an online submission form is recorded by the team. A monthly report is then published on the mayor's hotline website. In July, more than 4,000 reports were made by phone and online. What concerns are causing the most commotion? Overgrown vegetation and abandoned vehicles.
4: If the citizen goes on to the website, identify like if it's a vehicle issue, the request goes directly to police. So it kind of is a little bit more of a streamlined process so that it doesn't, no manual routing that takes place.
2: Some calls can't be handled by the city. For example, a caller complaining about their neighbor's rooster would be referred to the health department. Complaints of an aggressive dog would be directed to the Humane Society. Winquest said the biggest challenge is hearing someone share their problem and not having a solution.
4: We've gotten calls from people saying that they're having issues with federal agencies, like CPS, or they are getting scammed or things like that. And there really isn't anything that we can do. And it being not being able to assist someone is one of the hardest challenges that we see.
2: Omaha Mayor John Ewing said the hotline is meant to be a one-stop shop for communicating with the city. When a call comes in, the hotline team takes down the information, which can be shared anonymously. They then identify the best route for the complaint to be addressed.
5: Because sometimes you don't know if you need planning or if you need public works or if you need the Visitors Bureau. You don't know. So this way they can shoot us the information and then we can get it to the right person.
2: The job's not always easy. Calls sometimes come in from frustrated residents who take their anger out on the person at the other end of the line, or lonely individuals who just want someone to listen.
4: Some we call as frequent flyers. I mean, we have some individuals that, I mean, you can tell they watch the news. When there's something that's happening, they will call us or send us emails. And a lot of it is just them giving what's on their mind, and then they expect nothing else.
2: Cindy Wiles said having good coworkers makes all the difference.
6: I'm coming up on five,
4: I think.
6: Yeah.
4: Just here, but you've been with the city for
6: I served with the city in 95. I should be retired, but it's hard to leave. I'm sad you missed out on Anna. She's another one of our...
2: In 2025, Winquest and his team responded to more than 50,000 calls and emails.
6: Morale is a big thing. And, it's huge. Anyway, I want to answer this.
2: No matter the issue...
3: Mayor's Hotline, can I help you?
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0: 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The concert opens with the Cornhusker Marching Band playing fanfares by Aaron Copland and Tyler White, then Mozart and Liszt. 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
5: You are listening to All Things Considered here on this Wednesday evening. I'm Grant Winterer. It's about 10 minutes until 5:30 Central. We'll get you back to more All Things in just a little bit. And boy, do we have some stuff for you. Safety investigators are releasing new details about the moments before the cargo plane crash in Miami on Sunday. And it raises questions about the actions of the two pilots. And an American is guaranteed to take the court in Arthur Ashe Stadium at this year's U.S. Open final. We'll get an update on how the tourney's going in New York. Stick around for it. 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
8: And I'm Sasha Pfeiffer. When the first plane hit the first tower on that sunny morning on September 11th, 2001, WNYC reporter Samantha Max was in kindergarten. Maybe you saw it as an adult and you'll never forget what you saw, or maybe it happened before you were born. 25 years later, Samantha Max dug through recordings that WNYC reporters gathered back then. And be prepared that because of the topic, this story will have some intense audio moments.
9: Everybody stay calm. At 8:46 a.m., a hijacked plane crashed into the North Tower of the World Trade Center near the southern tip of Manhattan. Less than 20 minutes later, another tore through the South Tower. In 911 recordings, dispatchers frenetically fielded calls from people inside the soaring skyscrapers.
10: The line is so busy, ma'am.
11: Okay,
10: there's a lot of people that need help.
9: One dispatcher prayed in between assurances to a caller.
10: They're working on it.
9: The dispatchers didn't fully understand what the conditions were at the Twin Towers, but they tried to calm the people inside.
12: Open the window. If you see the window open, open the window. You know, I'm not there.
10: Oh, we are. We're trying to get up there, sir. Like you said, the stairs are collapsed, okay? Now, everybody, wet the towels right on the floor, okay? Put the wet towels over your head and lie down, okay? I know it's hard to breathe. I know it is. Okay, listen to me, okay? Listen, try not to panic. You can say that.
9: About an hour after the first plane hit, the South Tower fell.
13: The building is falling right now.
9: Then WNYC reporter Beth Vertig was just blocks away and recorded herself as she described what she saw.
13: People are running through the street. Smoke is everywhere.
9: Thick gray smoke billowed from the crumbling building and into the crowded downtown corridors as people tried to escape. The image played over and over again on television screens around the world.
14: Explosion! Oh my God!
9: Moments later, Supervising Fire Marshal Thomas Williams told Vertig he was responding to the scene when suddenly he was engulfed in smoke and started running.
14: Thank God I just got out. I just didn't know where I was. I was praying to God and my family that I made it out.
13: Were you able to save anybody?
14: I helped one lady up, but I really don't know what happened to her. It was just total chaos.
9: He said he had been working with 10 firefighters.
14: I pray to God that they're safe and they're all right. But I don't know.
9: Loretta Williams worked in the North Tower for the Port Authority of New York and New Jersey. She described running down 82 flights of stairs as she felt the building shake.
15: I just heard an explosion. I just looked in the hallway and the ceiling, everything just collapsed. And we was trying to get out. And when we was on our way down the stairs, that's when I felt the shaking again. We were just trying to get out, that's all.
9: Sanitation Police Captain Charles Diaz was

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1: At the Republicans' unprecedented midterm meetup, President Trump is the star of the show with speeches on both nights of the convention. But can he keep the focus on issues that will help GOP candidates this November? 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

0: It is fast approaching 6:30 Central here on Nebraska Public Media. I'm Grant Winner. We're winding down our Wednesday together. I am beyond stoked that you are here with it for me. More All Things Considered is coming up in just a little bit, where a small team in Omaha's City Hall takes thousands of phone calls from across the city each year.
1: You truly don't know what's going to happen day in and day out.
0: We are going to hear more on how the mayor's hotline operates, no pun intended, in about 15 minutes. Stick around for that story and a whole lot more. Looks like it'll be partly cloudy for most of Nebraska tonight. Lows in the lower 60s. Highs could jump back into the 80s tomorrow for most of the state, but it might be a little bit hotter in the panhandle. 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
2: Live from NPR News in Washington, I'm Linda Kenyon. The idea of federal law enforcement seizing ballots in the middle of an active election would have once been considered nearly impossible. But NPR's Miles Parks reports it's a scenario for which voting officials and the legal community are preparing as President Trump continues his claims of voter fraud.
3: One state election office told NPR they've led three statewide election trainings this year to prepare for the possibility of law enforcement seeking to take possession of ballots while the election is ongoing. Judges are also getting ready. On Wednesday, UCLA's Safeguarding Democracy Project released a guide to help judges navigate search warrant affidavits related to the voting process. Retired federal judge Philip Proe.
4: The judiciary, I think, writ large, has their antenna up anticipating what might be coming down the pike.
3: If ballots are seized before an election is certified, experts say that would break the chain of custody and raise real questions about the legitimacy of the final results. Miles Parks, NPR News, Washington.
2: The U.S. military says it sank a sixth boat in 2 weeks near Ecuador as part of its ongoing anti-drug campaign. Catherine Osborne reports the Trump administration appears to be adjusting its methods.
5: U.S. Southern Command says the medium-sized boat it sank off of Ecuador's coast Tuesday served as a refueling station for drug vessels. U.S. attacks on alleged drug boats in the Western Hemisphere have killed more than 200 people since last year. But in this latest incident, and those of the past 2 weeks, the U.S. has switched tactics by removing the crew members before sinking the boats. Despite the U.S. claims the boats were linked to drug trafficking, some of those crew members have now been set free in Ecuador because local authorities didn't have enough evidence to press charges. For NPR News, I'm Catherine Osborne in Rio de Janeiro.
2: This is NPR News. The federal government plans to remove wild horses from public lands in Colorado this month, even as state leaders are asking to freeze operations. Rachel Cohen with Mountain West News Bureau has more.
6: Members of Colorado's congressional delegation and Governor Jared Polis are asking the federal government to stop using helicopters to gather wild horses on public lands.
7: The immediate concern is the inhumane nature of these helicopter roundups in which horses are terrified, injured, scared.
6: The plea comes after the Bureau of Land Management removed nearly 900 horses in Colorado in August, and 9 animals died in the operation. The agency says its roundups protect the animals in rangelands when populations are above target levels. It plans to remove 245 more horses in Colorado starting next week. For NPR News, I'm Rachel Cohen in Boulder.
2: The 78th Emmy Awards are set for next Monday night. The popular series The Pitt, Pluribus, Hacks, and Widow's Bay are leading the charge. Noah Wiley, Rhea Seehorn, Jean Smart, and Matthew Rhys are favorites for the top acting awards. The Pitt, which is expected to win its second straight prize for Best Drama, leads with 25 nominations. Hacks has 24 nominations for its final season. Widow's Bay brings 8 Emmys into the main ceremony, threatening to spoil the farewell party for Hacks. I'm Linda Kenyon, NPR News in Washington.
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12: It's All Things Considered from NPR News. I'm Sasha Pfeiffer.
13: And I'm Scott Detrow. The Trump administration is making a new push to reshape voting maps around the country. This time, there is a proposal for sweeping changes to the next census in 2030. This could also affect how trillions of federal dollars are distributed to communities for public services. NPR's Hansi Lo Wong joins us now to break down the proposal. Hi, Hansi.
14: Hey, Scott.
13: Before we get to the new plan, I feel like I've heard you have this conversation on All Things Considered before. This feels like deja vu.
14: All right, this is not the first time a Trump administration has tried to change a census. And during that first Trump administration, they tried and failed to make changes to some major policies for the 2020 census. And here we are again.
13: So Trump is back in office now. Walk us through what the current Trump administration proposal is for the 2030 census.
14: Well, there are two main proposals. One is about who should not be included in a specific set of census numbers used for redistributing political power in Congress and the Electoral College. And the other proposal is about what kind of questions cannot be asked on the census form.
13: Okay, so let's start with that first one about Congress and the Electoral College. What should we know?
14: These are called the census apportionment counts, and the 14th Amendment has instructions for who should be included in those counts. And that's the, quote, whole number of persons in each state. But the Trump administration is proposing to exclude certain non-U.S. citizens, specifically non-citizens who do not have a green card.
13: So I'm hearing that that would mean excluding people who are not in the country legally. Is that correct?
14: That is correct, as well as refugees, visa holders, the list goes on. And this would be an unprecedented change because since the first U.S. census way back in 1790, no person living in the states has been excluded because of their immigration status. And there is some nuance in the Trump administration's proposal. It calls for excluding non-citizens without a green card specifically from the apportionment counts. Remember those numbers for the congressional seats and electoral college votes. Mm-hmm. But the administration is also saying non-citizens should still be counted in the general census numbers, the official population counts that are used to guide how federal funding is distributed for public services.
13: So the idea is different ways of counting non-citizens, not counting some of them for apportionment, but counting all of them for federal funding. Hansi, you mentioned another proposed change to census questions. What's the administration proposing there?
14: They're proposing to stop asking about people's race and ethnicity and to not allow questions about sexual orientation, which the U.S. Census has never asked about directly. Now, race has been part of this country's census since the very first one, so removing it from the census would be another unprecedented change, and it would jeopardize future statistics that are used for anti-discrimination protections, research, policymaking. There are a lot of implications here.
13: It's worth flagging. This is just a proposal. We know that the courts did rebuff the first Trump administration's changes to the 2020 census. So what is your sense of what happens next now that this plan is being put forward?
14: I'm expecting more lawsuits. And, you know, for the 2030 count, the Census Bureau has to produce a report on the proposed question topics for Congress, which, by the way, has the final authority over the census. And the other thing to keep in mind is in 2029, there is a short window for a new presidential administration to reverse any census changes the current Trump officials make.
13: That is NPR's Hansi Lo Wong. Thank you so much.
14: You're welcome, Scott.
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9: the year of the Norman conquest and epic invasion by France. The oldest depiction of that history is on a tapestry that's normally in a small French museum. But this year, it's journeyed to London, and tomorrow it goes on public display there for the first time in more than 900 years. NPR's Lauren Frayer got a sneak peek.
10: 1066 is everywhere. People joke it's the country's most used PIN number. It's on TV commercials for car insurance.
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16: Or visit our website.
10: 1066 was the Battle of Hastings, which the British Museum calls...
17: It's the battle that decides who becomes king, marking the dawn of the Norman era.
10: When William the Conqueror led a Norman army to kill the Anglo-Saxon King Harold with an arrow through his eye. It's celebrated in one of the oldest pieces of war propaganda, a giant comic strip embroidered on linen depicting the Norman conquest in bright colors. It's a few feet high and nearly 230 feet long. That's longer than a 747. It was commissioned by the victors.
18: So let's have a bigger one than anyone's had before. It was for Norman eyes.
10: Historian Gail Owen Crocker says the tapestry was commissioned by William's half-brother, the Bishop of Bayeux in Normandy, France. And that's where it's been for more than 900 years. But its intricate scenes of horsemen in battle, royal banquets, and mythical beasts were actually stitched on the losing side in England.
18: Every thread passed between some woman's finger and thumb.
10: Probably by seamstress nuns who snuck in subversive insults, Owen Crocker says.
18: On the face of it, it's blandly telling the story of the way the Norman historians did. But if you look at which images depict William and his half-brother Bishop, they tend to be biblical villains.
10: And that's one reason Brits love this tapestry. Another is that their modern-day monarch descends from this battle. King Charles, when he saw it, said,
19: "It also tells the story of the beginning of what I like to think of as the French side of my family's history in these islands."
10: After years of diplomacy, last year, French President Emmanuel Macron announced,
20: "France will loan the United Kingdom the Bayeux tapestry."
10: But it was quite a feat to get it here. It's a nearly 1,000-year-old piece of cloth that almost met its demise as a wagon covering in the French Revolution. It survived Napoleon, the Nazis, and plunder by the common clothes moth while folded for centuries in storage.
21: It's got a checkered conservation history, to put it mildly, and less than 100 years ago, the Nazis had it rolled up on a bobbin.
10: Curator Millie Horton Inge oversaw its transport from France.
21: Test runs with a replica. Everything was considered. Vibrations, the temperature, the humidity.
10: In the dead of night, so in a refrigerated really shock absorber truck.
21: Squishy bits of fabric in between each bit so that it didn't rub against itself.
10: Through and a tunnel under the English Channel and finally here to the British Museum.
21: When it was first taken out of the case and Edward the Confessor was sort of waving at you from the 11th century, it was the most incredible feeling in the world.
10: The museum expects this to be its most popular exhibition ever. Before the crowds, I got a tour.
22: It starts with this musical installation. You come down these stairs and it's sort of illuminated. Wow.
10: Walking alongside it, it feels like a medieval action movie.
22: This is where William the Conqueror's soldiers sink into quicksand. There's a sword through somebody's tummy. They're decapitating someone here. And there he is, King Harold of England.
10: And through his eye is that arrow that changed this country's history forever. Lauren Frayer, NPR News, London.

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1: Glad to have you here this evening on Nebraska Public Media. I'm Grant Winter. In July, more than 4,000 reports were made through the mayor's hotline in Omaha. Jessica Wade introduces us to the much smaller team on the other end of that line.
2: 5 days a week, more than 100 calls a day.
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2: A small team inside Omaha City Hall hears from the public on everything from potholes to overgrown lawns and vacant vehicles.
4: You truly don't know what's going to happen day in and day out.
2: For nearly 2 years, Sean Winquest has led the team of four taking those calls. His job is a combination of civic service, problem solving, record keeping, and simply listening.
4: Several cities don't have a centralized area that they can call to report an issue.
2: Here's how it works. An Omaha resident calls the hotline at 402-444-5555 or makes a report online at omahahotline.com. Winquest and his staff intake the questions, concerns, and complaints.
4: What we do when we get the phone calls and emails is if it's an issue that the city can address, like if it's tall weeds, vehicle complaints, we can take the information from the citizen, put it into the system, and then route it to the appropriate area so that they can address it.
2: Every issue raised through the hotline or through an online submission form is recorded by the team. A monthly report is then published on the mayor's hotline website. In July, more than 4,000 reports were made by phone and online. What concerns are causing the most commotion? Overgrown vegetation and abandoned vehicles.
4: If the citizen goes on to the website, identify like if it's a vehicle issue, the request goes directly to police. So it kind of is a little bit more of a streamlined process so that it doesn't, no manual routing that takes place.
2: Some calls can't be handled by the city. For example, a caller complaining about their neighbor's rooster would be referred to the health department. Complaints of an aggressive dog would be directed to the Humane Society. Winquest said the biggest challenge is hearing someone share their problem and not having a solution.
4: We've gotten calls from people saying that they're having issues with federal agencies, like CPS, or they are getting scammed or things like that. And there really isn't anything that we can do. And it being not being able to assist someone is one of the hardest challenges that we see.
2: Omaha Mayor John Ewing said the hotline is meant to be a one-stop shop for communicating with the city. When a call comes in, the hotline team takes down the information, which can be shared anonymously. They then identify the best route for the complaint to be addressed.
5: Because sometimes you don't know if you need planning or if you need public works or if you need the Visitors Bureau. You don't know. So this way they can shoot us the information and then we can get it to the right person.
2: The job's not always easy. Calls sometimes come in from frustrated residents who take their anger out on the person at the other end of the line, or lonely individuals who just want someone to listen.
4: Some we call as frequent flyers. I mean, we have some individuals that, I mean, you can tell they watch the news. When there's something that's happening, they will call us or send us emails. And a lot of it is just them giving what's on their mind, and then they expect nothing else.
2: Cindy Wiles said having good coworkers makes all the difference.
6: I'm coming up on five,
4: I think.
6: Yeah.
4: Just here, but you've been with the city for...
6: Yeah, I served with the city in 95. I should be retired, but it's hard to leave. I'm sad you missed out on Anna. She's another one of our...
4: Yeah.
2: In 2025, Winquest and his team responded to more than 50,000 calls and emails.
6: Morale is a big thing. And yeah, it's huge. Anyway, I want to answer this.
2: No matter the issue...
3: Mayor's Hotline, can I help you?
2: There's someone on the other line waiting to pick up. Reporting from downtown Omaha, I'm Jessica Wade, Nebraska Public Media News.

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2: 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It's almost 7 Central. I'm Garrett Farrell. In our Nebraska forecast, tonight lows will be around 53 degrees for the South Panhandle, North Central, and the Northeast, 56 for the North Panhandle, 58 for the Southwest and South Central, hitting 61 in the Southeast. Tomorrow will continue to cool off.
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4: From NPR, this is World Cafe. Hey, I am Kaleo. Nate Amos writes great songs, and he wrote a lot of great songs early in his career and decided to re-record them for his album Hollow Boy. You see, everything on Hollow Boy had been recorded once before. Amos saw it as a challenge to take old songs and see if he could make them all fit together as an album. Coming up, we talk to Nate about the early days of This Is Lorelei.
5: I lived in a basement with my friend Mark. We had turned it into two bedrooms and a practice room by hanging blankets from the ceiling with thumbtacks.
4: And his breakout song, Dancing in the Club, recently performed by Cameron Winter of Geese and MJ Lenderman.
5: I was intentionally trying to write a song that could potentially get picked up and covered by a bigger artist.
4: With a new album just around the corner, we wanted to go back to this session from earlier this year. It's This Is Lorelei on World Cafe.
6: Live from NPR News in Washington, I'm Ryland Barton. Republicans are hosting an unconventional midterm convention in Dallas tonight. President Trump called for the event to boost excitement among Republican voters, though his approval ratings have dropped as the Iran war drags on and oil prices rise again. Several Republicans in tight races aren't attending. Trump says the arena doesn't have space for every politician who wants to attend. Meanwhile, Pennsylvania Democratic Senator John Fetterman spoke via video at the event. NPR's Tamara Keith reports it was a surprise, even for a senator who's been critical of his party's left wing.
7: The video was an introduction for Pennsylvania's Republican Senator Dave McCormick, with whom Fetterman has grown quite close. It was filmed in Pennsylvania with Fetterman wearing his trademark black hoodie.
8: Right back over my shoulder, that's the iconic U.S. Steel Mill. And that's exactly the kind of thing that will work together and will work with President Trump to fight and defend the steel way of life right here in the Steel Valley.
7: That was as close as he got to praising Trump. In the short video, Fetterman mentioned that he's a Democrat multiple times, while also saying he rejects extremes and socialism. Tamara Keith, NPR News, Dallas.
6: The Trump administration has proposed major changes to the U.S. Census. It would reshape voting maps and outline how funding's distributed, as NPR's Hansilo Wong reports.
9: The 14th Amendment says the, quote, whole number of persons in each state must be included in the census numbers used to determine how many congressional seats and electoral college votes each state gets for a decade. But the Trump administration has put out a Federal Register notice that calls for those census numbers in 2030 to leave out non-U.S. citizens without a green card. The notice also proposes to stop using census questions about people's race and ethnicity, and to not allow questions about sexual orientation, which U.S. Census forms have never asked about directly. Those changes would put at risk future statistics for anti-discrimination protections. The proposal is expected to spark lawsuits, and in 2029, a new presidential administration could reverse any census changes that current Trump officials make. Anzi Luong, NPR News.
6: A researcher at AI company Anthropic has resigned, warning the technology could have disastrous consequences. NPR's Jeff Brumfield reports.
10: Jacob Coxon, who worked at Anthropic and OpenAI, said he thought AI companies were, quote, gambling with our lives. On the social media platform X, he wrote that AI will soon be superhuman, able to hack anything and acquire real power and resources. The people building AI earnestly believe it could kill us all by the end of the decade, he wrote. He called on labs to slow and coordinate their research to avoid catastrophe. Coxon's resignation comes weeks after OpenAI disclosed a swarm of autonomous AI agents had worked together to hack another company. Jeff Brumfield, NPR News.
6: You're listening to NPR News from Washington. A federal judge ruled today that social media influencers Andrew and Tristan Tate must remain in custody as they fight extradition to the United Kingdom. That's where the brothers are accused of rape and sex trafficking. They've denied wrongdoing. The Tates have built a social media empire based on promoting wealth and misogyny. The leader of the Education Department's Special Education Office says she's resigning from her post, even as the agency is in the midst of an upheaval and downsizing. NPR's Janaki Mehta reports.
11: Kelly Rogers announced her departure less than one day before staff from the Special Education Office were scheduled to move to the Department of Health and Human Services building, according to internal emails.